Wrapping up the Woody Guthrie Columbia River songs, it's Bob Dylan with the band The Grand Coulee Dam, also Pete Seeger, Roll on Columbia, and Talking Columbia from Ramblin' Jack Elliott. So, okay, the documentary Columbia, which Woody was commissioned to write songs for, was finally finished in 1949. It's like a documentary they'd play in classrooms in like the 1950s. He was so inspired by what he saw, he wrote 26 songs in 1 month, and you can actually watch it and hear Woody's songs in the documentary on YouTube. It's called The Columbia, America's Greatest Power Steam, 1949. Ani DeFranco is an artist with roots and beliefs very close to Woody Guthrie's. This is Ani live at Woody Guthrie's 100th birthday celebration. Here's Deportee.

0: Rye Cooter, a song written by Woody Guthrie that makes reference to the preacher Jim Casey in John Steinbeck's 1939 book, The Grapes of Wrath, a very sad and terrible scene where he's murdered by a vigilante man. Also, Ani DeFranco right before that, recorded live at Woody's 100th birthday, featuring Rye Cooter on guitar. That is Deportee. Celebrating Woody Guthrie's birthday here, I'm Cindy House, and this is Folk Alley.
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0: The show today is for Woody Guthrie, born July 14th, 1912. We have a huge Woody Guthrie playlist curated by Nora Guthrie, available on our holiday stream, folkalley.com, or you can check out the app. The legacy continues within the Guthrie family. Many Guthries make music, and I have a set up next featuring some of Woody Guthrie's grandchildren. This is from his grandson, Cole Quest, actually a song by Woody Guthrie. Here's My Name is New York.

0: me. I've got to know, yes, I've got to know.
1: Sarah Lee Guthrie, granddaughter to Woody Guthrie, recorded live at the 38th Songwriters Festival by Folk Alley. That's a Woody Guthrie song, I've Got to Know, that she recorded a cappella. Right before that, we heard from Cole Quest and the City Pickers. Cole is Woody Guthrie's grandson, and that is his 2016 version of his grandfather's song, My Name is New York.
2: Thanks a lot for listening today. I'm Cindy Howes. We are celebrating Woody Guthrie's birthday, born July 12, 1912.
1: Coming up next, here's a recording from The Ducks, their debut album. They recorded Woody Guthrie's Pretty Boy Floyd. This was released in the year 2003. Let's check it out. It's The Ducks with Pretty Boy Floyd.

0: John McCutcheon, a very big Woody Guthrie fan who has covered him many times, in fact, assembled a big Woody Guthrie album in 2012 for the 100th birthday. That song is from a children's album he did in 2002. That song, Woody wrote it. Also, Arlo Guthrie gets songwriting credit on Mail Myself to You. And right before that, we heard Do Re Mi from Nancy Griffith featuring Guy Clark, celebrating Woody Guthrie on Folk Alley today. I'm Cindy Howes, and you're listening to Folk Alley.
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0: Back in 2001, a compilation was released, Daddy Oh Daddy, featuring artists like Taj Mahal, Jimmy Dale Gilmore, Billy Bragg and the Blokes, Ramblin' Jack Elliott, all doing Woody Guthrie songs, including new lyrics from the archives, the massive archives. We're going to take a listen to Taj Mahal's contribution to that comp. Here's Don't You Push Me Down from Taj Mahal as we celebrate Woody Guthrie on Folk Alley.
6: Yes.

Jimmy LaFave got a chance at the Woody Guthrie Archives back in 2018 with words written by Woody Guthrie for that song, Peace Town. We also heard from Taj Mahal right before that with Don't You Push Me Down, with lyrics written by Woody Guthrie and music by Taj Mahal. Woody Guthrie, born July 14th, 1912, and today we have been celebrating him on our show, hearing songs from his family, songs written by Woody Guthrie, and of course, the Dust Bowl troubadour himself. Woody Guthrie's work focused on themes of American socialism and anti-fascism. Woody inspired so many generations, both politically and musically. And if you want to get more into Woody Guthrie, we have a huge Woody Guthrie playlist curated by Nora Guthrie, available on folkalley.com or on the app. Up next, this is Solas with Pastures of Plenty.

That's leftover salmon on Folk Alley, wrapping up our celebration and tribute to Woody Guthrie, a song written by Vince Herman of Leftover Salmon, a plea for Woody Guthrie to return. Not the first song written for Woody Guthrie. Bob Dylan wrote an incredible song for Woody Guthrie. And if you saw the movie A Complete Unknown, where Dylan got to meet Woody Guthrie in the hospital, that was factually incorrect. Bob Dylan first met Guthrie at a house in New Jersey, and he only wrote song to Woody after meeting him. Still, fantastic scene. Happy birthday, Woody Guthrie. So long, it's been good to know you. I'm Cindy House. This is Folk Alley.

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Selfishness is eating up the world. Who can dream a good road and live to travel on it? Who can give birth to herself and then be her own mother, her own father? 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
1: If it's July, it must be Ravinia season. The festival in Highland Park, north of Chicago, brings the Chicago Symphony Orchestra back for its annual residency starting on July 11th. On this week's CSO program, we'll take you back to the 2024 season opener, led by Ravinia's chief conductor, Maren Alsop. The All-American program opens with Copland's Appalachian Spring. Later on the show, pianist Michelle Kahn is the soloist in Rhapsody in Blue. Kahn brings her distinctive approach to Gershwin's rousing fusion of classical music and jazz. Also ahead, Barber's Knoxville, Summer of 1915, will feature the South African soprano Masabane Cecilia Rangwanasha. Plus, we'll hear a pair of selections by stride piano innovator James P. Johnson. All of that and music of Charles Ives and Morton Gould is ahead on this week's CSO program. I'm Lisa Simeone.
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1: This 88th opening night concert at the Ravinia Festival was originally broadcast live on WFMT in Chicago. It's an all-American affair, as chief conductor Maren Alsop explains in her opening remarks.
3: Our concert tonight, our opening concert, is really a celebration of Americana. We'll begin the program with an iconic piece by Aaron Copland called Appalachian Spring, which was originally written as a ballet score for Martha Graham. This is a very naive, innocent story, but it takes you to the heart of America in the last century.
1: The scenario that Maren Alsop describes is set in Pennsylvania Dutch country in the early 19th century. It features a young couple as they settle into their new home. An older neighbor arrives, offering some advice for the new homeowners. A revival preacher also makes an appearance. According to Martha Graham, quote, "At the end, the couple are left quiet and strong in their new house." Before we get to the famous variations on the Shaker hymn Simple Gifts, listen for how Copland foreshadows the tune in the work's opening bars. And Maren Alsop takes the pavilion stage at Ravinia with the Chicago Symphony Orchestra. From opening night in July 2024, this performance begins with the Star-Spangled Banner in an arrangement by the CSO's second music director, Frederick Stock. From there, we'll hear Aaron Copland's Appalachian Spring.

With a few birds joining in at the end, that was Appalachian Spring by Copland. Maren Alsop led the Chicago Symphony Orchestra in the opening night performance at the 2024 Ravinia Festival. A change of pace next in music by James P. Johnson. Johnson was not only the father of stride piano, but also the composer of the Charleston, which boogied its way into dance halls and Hollywood films in the roaring 20s. We'll hear the song as orchestrated by David Rimelis and arranged by Nicholas Hirsch. The soloists here are John Hagstrom, trumpet, Michael Mulcahy, trombone, and Stephen Williamson, principal clarinet. Maren Alsop leads the CSO. This is The Charleston by James P. Johnson.

0: The Charleston, composed by James P. Johnson, orchestrated by David Rimelis and arranged by Nicholas Hirsch. A performance by the Chicago Symphony Orchestra, led by Maren Alsop. And that is the first half of this opening night concert from Ravinia, recorded in July 2024. Coming up next, from Charleston to small town Tennessee, we'll hear Samuel Barber's Knoxville, Summer of 1915. And later, another Jazz Age landmark, this one composed by George Gershwin. Stay with us.
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0: You're listening to the Chicago Symphony Orchestra in concert. I'm Lisa Simeone. Samuel Barber's Knoxville, Summer of 1915, is based on a prose poem by James Agee. It concerns a young boy who lies in his backyard one summer evening as the sounds of twilight emerge, including a passing streetcar, chirping insects, the spray of a garden hose, and adults chattering on the porch. When Barber read this poem, he was flooded with memories of his own childhood and this bygone era. Though Barber was from Pennsylvania rather than Tennessee, he and Agee were both 5 years old in 1915 and were looking back some 30 years later. The soloist for this performance is soprano Masabani Cecilia Rangwanasha. She tells us more.
3: It is a piece that is actually very close to my heart because it's a piece that I first performed as a freelance singer. So after I finished my studying.
0: Rangwanasha studied voice in her native South Africa and went on to win the Song Prize at the BBC Cardiff Singer of the World competition in 2021. She later apprenticed at London's Royal Opera House at Covent Garden.
3: There are stories of heartache and also stories that are beautiful. For example, in this piece, in the beginning, everything is well. The parents are sitting at the porch, rocking on the chairs, sitting in the grass. Things are going so well. And then things become tricky. Then we hear it also in the music. So it changes also how you feel. What do you see? What do you associate yourself with the situation?
0: That's soprano Masabani Cecilia Rangwanasha. We'll hear her perform Knoxville, Summer of 1915 by Samuel Barber. From opening night at the 2024 Ravinia Festival, Maren Alsop conducts the Chicago Symphony Orchestra.

0: Knoxville, summer of 1915 by Samuel Barber. South African soprano Masabane Cecilia Rangwanasha was the soloist with the Chicago Symphony Orchestra, led by Maren Alsop. Our broadcast from the 2024 Ravinia Festival continues with George Gershwin's Rhapsody in Blue. The soloist for this performance is American pianist Michelle Kahn. She spoke about how she made this piece her own.
1: What I've always found from the first time I learned it years ago and thinking about it now and the journey with that is that I never play it the same way. That's honestly how I make it my own. It's that I approach it like the way Gershwin approached the very first performance he ever did of it, which is that he improvised a lot.

0: in that very first performance he did with Paul Whiteman, it was a little bit rushed. There's different versions of that story. One is that he was told that he was to write this piece for this concert in New York, and he forgot, and then it showed up in the paper as an ad that Gershwin himself was commissioned, and therefore he rushed to write it. I remember reading one story, and then I read something else that said that Paul didn't really tell him clearly what was going on and that he saw it in the paper. But the point is, whatever is true, he only saw it in the paper a matter of a month or 2 months at the most before the concert. So there was this, you know, big rush, and he writes this great piece. And then, of course, in that first concert, the piano part is not written out. So when it was given to the conductor and to the orchestra, actually, Marin just told me that it said in the conductor's score, it just said, look at George. Just look at George, because George would kind of nod and when his cadenzas were done. And then he brought the orchestra back in. And so I love that story because it speaks to the piece, Gershwin himself, and what he was trying to do.
1: That's Michelle Kahn, who takes the Ravinia stage with Marin Alsop and the Chicago Symphony Orchestra. This is George Gershwin's Rhapsody in Blue.

0: Rhapsody in Blue by George Gershwin, a performance by the Chicago Symphony Orchestra led by Maren Alsop. The pianist was Michelle Kahn. And Maren Alsop returns to the Pavilion stage at Ravinia with an encore.
1: So we'll leave you with another tune by James P. Johnson. This is called Victory Stride.

0: Victory Stride by James P. Johnson. That was an encore by the Chicago Symphony Orchestra, led by Maren Alsop. And that concludes the Ravinia portion of our program. If you'd like to know more about the CSO's 2026 residency at the festival, you can find details at cso.org. And don't go away, because we have two selections from the CSO archives next, starting with Charles Ives' irreverent take on America, or My Country Tis of Thee. That's next.
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0: You're listening to the Chicago Symphony Orchestra in concert. I'm Lisa Simeone. Charles Ives was just a teenager when he wrote his Variations on America as an organ showpiece, building it around the theme known as My Country Tis of Thee. It apparently got a big response at its 1892 premiere, but it went unpublished for over 50 years. Ives, meanwhile, moved on to bigger works and a career in the insurance business. Then, in 1949, the noted organist E. Power Biggs rediscovered and recorded Ives' piece, and it was soon published. In 1962, it was further popularized in a cheeky and exuberant orchestration by William Schumann. Here is that version. From a 1966 RCA recording, Morton Gould conducts the Chicago Symphony Orchestra in Variations on America by Ives.

Variations on America by Charles Ives, a performance by Morton Gould leading the Chicago Symphony Orchestra. And we'll conclude with one of Morton Gould's own pieces. Gould left an enormously varied catalog spanning symphonic works, Broadway, Hollywood, ballet, and band music. He often drew on American folk and popular sounds with much flair and craftsmanship. A prime example is the five-part suite, Spirituals for Orchestra, which draws on fragments of African-American spirituals. The five movements are titled Proclamation, Sermon, A Little Bit of Sin, Protest, and finally, Jubilee. The composer leads the CSO in a 1966 RCA recording. This is Spirituals for Orchestra by Morton Gould.

Spirituals for Orchestra by Morton Gould. The composer led the Chicago Symphony Orchestra in a 1966 recording. And that's all for this week. There's much more content on the CSO's Experience website. 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This broadcast was produced by Brian Wise with assistance from G1 Sun and Frank Villela. Music production was by Charlie Post and Mary Mazurek. Thanks also to WFMT producer Sidney Gillard and stagehands Sam Amadeo, Rob Lasso, Kevin Reynolds, and Bill Jaka. Vanessa Moss is the executive producer. I'm Lisa Simeone.

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0: Hello and welcome to Radio Book Club on Big Cabbage Radio 89.7. I'm Judy Getty and I'll be hosting the show today as we discuss Vox by Christina Dulcher. It's December, so that means my guests are my daughters, and today three of them are joining me. We're having this discussion over Zoom from four different states. So hello, Caitlin, Lauren, and Dylan.
1: Hi.
2: Hello.
3: Hi.
0: So it was my turn to pick the book this year, and I selected Vox, thinking it would be an interesting discussion. After reading it, I don't think we can really say it's very holiday-ish or, you know, in the spirit of Christmas, perhaps. But, I mean, it does talk about family, so we can at least make that connection. So, okay, I think we should start with a synopsis of the plot. This is from the Goodreads website. The book is set in an America where half the population has been silenced. This is the female half. Vox is the harrowing, unforgettable story of what one woman will do to protect herself and her daughter. On the day the government decrees that women are no longer allowed to speak more than 100 words daily, Dr. Jean McClellan is in denial. This can't happen here. Not in America. Not to her. So in the book, Jean McClellan, Dr. McClellan, is a linguist, and she's been working on the restoration of language when there's been damage to the Wernicke area of the brain. And this often happens with like stroke patients, but you know, other people too. It's called aphasia. So what we need to know about the author is that Christina Dulcher earned her doctorate in theoretical linguistics from Georgetown University, and she specializes in the phonetics of sound change in Italian and British dialects, and has taught at seven universities. So I guess we could say the main character might be a little bit modeled after her, right? Okay. So would you say this book is science fiction, or would you label it as something else? And did it remind you of any other books you've read?
1: I don't think I would say it's science fiction. I think of it more as like political thrill or something.
3: Yeah, I would put it feminist dystopian or something.
0: And sometimes people call this speculative fiction. You know, what if? It's the what if they did this, what would the world look like? Yeah.
2: Yeah, when I saw the author's biography on the inside flap of my copy, I thought, oh, this is kind of like, I feel like she would go home at night after teaching and like write like her fantasy heroine novel.
3: Yeah, and the other thing I noticed too was, I think, well, on the very front page of my version of the book, is it says, sure to beg comparison to Margaret Atwood's The Handmaid's Tale, which I feel like so many books are like this, at least in this genre, are, you know, in reference or comparison to A Handmaid's Tale now.
2: Yeah, it also brought up recollections of the Hunger Games series for me as well.
3: Same.
1: Oh, yeah, that's interesting. I didn't make that connection between The Hunger Games, but definitely I made the connection between Handmaid's Tale. But I think also, like, these days it's really easy to, because Handmaid's Tale's kind of blown up as sort of a pop culture element in response to, you know, the politics of today. So I think it's really easy to quickly make that connection.
3: Right. And again, I think it's the genre that's connected. I definitely, and there were some elements of the story that I think connected, but I definitely don't think it's on par with Handmaid's Tale, personally.
1: Yeah.
0: We'll talk more about the feminist dystopia and just as a genre and kind of what the response to this book is about that. But let's get into the book a little bit more. So it's told from the first person point of view. It's Jean's point of view. And so what did we learn about her past, and how do you think that influences how she makes decisions?
3: Well, I think when she talks about her past in graduate school and she meets her husband and everything, it's mostly in reference to her work. But it's also, I feel like her identity was being formed by comparing herself to Jackie, or Jackie as she calls her, her roommate, and almost like a frenemy, I would say, of her past. And Jackie was very involved in politics and social movements and organizing protests. And Jean, obviously, the main character, really wasn't that involved, and I think kind of, you know, rolled her eyes at the extremeness, the extreme activism that Jackie displayed. So I think when she looks back, that's a big part of the foundation, you know, leading up to what is now her reality, is that she wasn't very involved in sort of the like coming of, you know, or the process of where they're at now politically.
0: So I think Dulcher is already telling us that, you know, a voice can be taken, you know, as in the plot of this story, or a voice can be given up. And so Jean is saying

0: I think that she alludes to potentially regretting that, but she never outright says it, that I recall.
1: That she regrets it?
0: Yeah.
1: Yeah, I agree with that. She at one point says, because this is another way, she says, after the election, we started believing like that these things could be happening to women. Some of us became vocal for the first time, women like me who hadn't ever tried on a pair of marching boots. So like she's saying like, yeah, tons of women weren't involved and we just started getting involved after, you know, the Myers was elected president and he started enacting the Pure movement. Like that's when they started getting involved in politics.
0: Mm-hmm. Which I think is totally true about what's going on in our country now too, because like, I think the Women's March was a huge example of like bringing people into the process that had never really been involved in like quote unquote politics. But the Women's March wasn't about politics. It was like a larger movement.
1: Yeah. Like, and that's, yeah. And that quote I actually wrote like in my notes, like, cause there's another part that says there were men too. I remember. So that made me think of the Women's March too, because a lot of men did show up to that march as well. And it wasn't, yeah, it wasn't like necessarily a specific political, it was more like you said, like a bigger movement, like after the election, knowing what could happen and then people sort of marching against those possibilities. Because that's what made me think. It made me think that it was like post, you know, the 2016 election.
2: Well, I think they do make that comparison because she talks about after the first elected black man.
1: Yeah.
2: This next president. So yeah, she makes that allusion. But okay, so that's kind of where I wanted to go next was that, you know, with the idea that power can corrupt, absolute power certainly does corrupt. So what do you see as the political and religious factors that go into this decision to silence women? And we should also just let people know who are listening that they do this by putting a bracelet on the women's wrist. So it's a counter and it measures the number of words they speak each day. They're allowed to have 100. And if they go over it, they get an electrical shock. And the shock is increased in intensity the more they talk. So, but yeah, so what do you see as some of those factors?
0: I think misogyny, the patriarchy, extreme religious movements, things that we see now, but you know, this is an even more extreme version of that. But it's basically like the powers that be getting together and deciding that we should have an even stricter, you know, more explicit way of silencing women. And then ultimately, gay people, you know, and other minority groups that we see throughout the book.
3: I think too, we see a huge religious influence on the president's cabinet or, you know, staff in the book as well. His right-hand man is basically this reverend who leads the capital P Pure movement that then is very obviously religiously influenced and goes into schools and, you know, warns against adultery and I think fornication in general, and just really promotes this very like saintly, godly picture of how people should behave.
1: Yeah, and even in the book, it says that basically the president used this reverend to get those votes. Mm-hmm. That he used like the religious connection to get like all of his religious followers to vote for him.
0: And they're acting on fundamental Christianity. And you see that when they decide to upgrade the bracelets and make women, you know, speak biblical verses into the bracelets, talking about how women are inferior to men and serve men because men are made in the image of God. So, you know, that idea has run through the entire movement, and then women are made to say it, whether they believe it or not.
2: Mm-hmm. And certainly Atwood does the same thing, you know, the marriage between the politicians and the religious element that is used to control women. So I think that that's another similarity there.
0: And she, when she wrote in Atwood specifically, when she wrote a new Handmaid's Tale when it was re-released in the 2016 presidential election, she talks about how religious tyranny is almost inevitable.

0: and you know, it, when she wrote that book in, what was it, the 80s, 70s or 80s, so prophetic. And I think she, 2016 is saying, yeah, see, like we're just moving down the spectrum. So I think according to her view, a religious aspect of this kind of political extremism is almost inevitable.
1: So because there's that similarity then, I mean, could we also say this is a cautionary tale?
0: Yeah.
2: I think so, because I felt uneasy seeing how I felt uneasy seeing how easy this picture was to be painted, that a reverend could be the president's right-hand man. I mean, if we look at our current political landscape, there's so much influence from particularly Christian groups on our politics as political action committees. And I mean, even the vice president, I would say.
0: Yeah. So
1: I was just going to say that if anyone's just joined on the show, this is Radio Book Club, and we are talking about the book Vox by Christina Dulcher. And I'm here with my guests, three of my daughters, Caitlin, Lauren, and Dylan. So I'm sorry. Go ahead, Lauren.
0: That's okay. I just think just the continuing or growing influence of special interests in politics, like Dylan said, religion and certain interest groups with money are gaining more political power. And I think that's the caution. And then the other thing that was interesting to read in the book is, of course, there's all this overt sexism, and they're literally silencing women, and women have word counters on their arms. But there's also so much subtle sexism that we deal with today. So much of her daily life is like, this directly relates to people today. So I think, yeah, one can see the direct connection between what's slowly happening now and how things can get out of control.
1: Well, that's a perfect example, because as just a way to keep Dr. Jean McClellan in her place, they often refer to her as Mrs. McClellan, and she has to correct them. And so we certainly know there was just a news story, an op-ed piece where somebody said that Dr. Jill Biden isn't a real doctor. And so, you know, that somehow women have to defend their education and the titles they've earned. So, yep, exactly. Good example. And also, I thought where you were going with that was the double standard, because even though we've talked about, again, similar to Gilead in The Handmaid's Tale, where this whole society has been set up, structured around supposedly pureness or, you know, religious doctrines. But of course, there's always the underbelly. And so in this book too, men have access to women who are not pure. They're still going to prostitute women so that men can, you know, engage in those activities with no repercussions for them. It's the women who are bad. And so, you know, we see that age-old tale too. I wanted to quote from one page, and it says, "It's everything I can do to keep from cursing the men who made these, or the marketers and their sinister efforts to persuade us we have any kind of choice. I suppose if things ever return to normal, they'll use that old chestnut of a line, 'I was only following orders.'" Mm-hmm. So how has that line been used throughout history?
3: I mean, the first thing I thought of was the Nuremberg trials. That was like the whole Nuremberg defense was like that they were just following orders. And I think they sort of allude to World War II and like Holocaust camps by like shipping the women who are impure, or, you know, they send them to like work camps in North Dakota, you know, to like serve their time. And like Jacko was in one too, because she was like an outspoken feminist. So I think the author sort of makes references to that in several ways.
0: It's easy to look back on historical events and think like, you know, like genocide, or we look at Nazis that participated, you know, and you think, how can that have happened on such a grand scale? But obviously it's been shown time and time again that people have a mob mentality, people go along with these things. And because there's this foundation of, like I said, sexism, religious extremism that can only really be built upon. And that's what makes it possible. Yeah.
3: I think that's a good point, because I think people, if they read this book, they would be like, this is like, oh, this is an extreme level of, this is like a hyperbole version of, you know, sexism, like really ranched it up to really be in like every facet of our lives. But it like already is in every facet of our lives. And like you said, like historically it has happened before on this level of a large scale. So it could in theory happen again in this way.
0: And the characters of the book even say that. I mean, again, when Jean's, you know, having these flashbacks, it's like, here's all the reasons that these smart, progressive, in-tune people thought that this would never happen. You know, yeah. The one I noted was, I think it was her book club. They said, never going to happen. They wouldn't cut the workforce in half. It's simple economics. You know, that's not in the best interest of anybody. Well, you know what? Men can still be the means of production. But it's cheaper labor if people are, you know, if it's slave labor, or we make women do it without pay, and the women are means of reproduction. And that is, you know, all that they needed to make their society work in this horrific way.
1: Yeah. And again, I think if we think about the last 4 years and we, so how many days out of the last 4 years did you say, oh, that would never happen? And then it, you know, then something would happen. So, you know, think we are prepared for it. Sharon is a Black woman character in the book, and she's the wife of the letter carrier who's part of the underground, the revolutionaries, or however you want to put it, the rebellion. And she refers to knowing that they'll come for her next because of her race. So not just that because she's female, but, you know, this is the progression, right? You know, when we talk about a peer movement, it certainly does harken back to Hitler and the, you know, superior Aryan race. So in the book too, lesbian and gay people have already been especially targeted. They're imprisoned. A gay man is housed with a lesbian woman with this idea that, you know, they'll convert each other to heterosexuality. So anything else you want to add to that? You know, what is Stulcher getting at here?
3: I think it kind of shone a light on, because she references that, like, in one of Jean's memories, that Jacko says she's in this, like, bubble. And it's, like, the white feminism bubble that's, like, not intersectional at all. And so, because when Sharon's telling Jean this, Jean's like, oh, like, I never thought about that. And she's like, yeah, because you're a white woman. So you just care about, like, what happens to you and other white women. You don't like really think about what happens to us, to any other, you know, intersex. So I think she's sort of bringing up that issue of intersectionality.
1: And so the friend Jackie, you know, mostly we get her from Jean's recollections of conversations and interactions she's had with her in her past. And then of course she does come up, you know, she is present again at the end of the book. But how do you think that friendship helps move the plot?
2: I think it, as Jean is reflecting on that friendship throughout the book and remembering these sort of pointed things that Jacko would say to her, I think it sort of emboldens her to finally take a stance and, you know, fight back and defend herself as a woman and what she needs and her quality of life. So I think it served as sort of a motivator a motivator in the plot, in sort of this voice in the back of Jean's mind, where even if all these other factors were causing her to be fearful, she still had Jacko's voice in the back of her mind of like, we can do this.
0: And at the very least, if it didn't motivate her to act, it motivated her to open her eyes a little bit and look around at what was going on.
3: Yeah. I think also she serves as a point, because in the very beginning of the book, when Jean is at home with her family, she's watching like Jacko on TV, like talk about how like these things are kind of coming. They call her hysterical. And Jean's like criticizing her physical appearance too. And I thought that was a really interesting thing to have in there too, because it's not just like men's relationship with women. It's also women's relationship with women and how sometimes we can, we're our own worst enemy. We tear each other down and we degrade each other. And we, you know, even the term hysterical is misogynistic. So just, I thought that was an interesting comparison. And I also think it's interesting that on all these reflections that Jean has about Jacko and like getting involved and taking action, that in the plot, Jacko shows up at the plot point right when Jean's about to like make the change to start actually taking action. So I thought that was interesting.
1: Yeah, so I was thinking about, you know, that the book was reflecting on the importance of women's friendships, but yeah, you're bringing out the point that it's more complex, that, you know, women are, you know, we would hope women would just support each other, but that's not how it works. And so there could be, you know, petty jealousies, or there could be, you know, obviously different ways of looking at something, different points of view. And like you mentioned, the intersectionality. So people are going to bring different things to it. But I still think that, you know, Dulcher is making a point about the importance of women's friendships, because Jean at work is also seems to be very friendly with a coworker, Lynn, and admires her. So, you know, I think that they're going to need that in order to have this rebellion.
0: Mm-hmm. And they kind of show the opposite of that with like Olivia King next door, who's really like a diehard into the peer movement. And so like, you know, is she in another enemy, or is that just a distraction from the larger enemy?
1: Well, yeah. Again, that's similar to Handmaid's Tale, right? We know some women have bought in, so to speak, but it could have just been survival.
0: Yeah.
3: So. Yeah. And speaking of the camaraderie thing, the author brings that up too, at, like through Jean. She says, none of this, there's a quote, it says, none of the crap they hit us with has to do with actually speaking. Take away our camaraderie, though. Like, that's what it is. Like, that, like you said, that they're going to need each other to get past this. And if you break that apart, like the women talking in the grocery store, they like took them away, you know, because they were using sign language to communicate with each other. So without each other, if you're alone and you feel alone, it's going to be a lot harder to rise up against us.
1: If you've just joined us, this is Radio Book Club on Big Cabbage Radio 89.7. I'm Judy Getty. I'm hosting the discussion today about Vox by Christina Dulcher. And I have three of my daughters here with me, Dylan, Lauren, and Caitlin. So, yeah, we should kind of explain that the women were not allowed to use sign language and they were no longer allowed to read or write. So, you know, if you're thinking, well, I would just, you know, send little notes or something, couldn't do that. And there's cameras placed in numerous places, of course, to keep an eye on them.
3: Even the mail. They can't check the mail. That's locked.
1: Yeah. Yep. Let's get to a couple of the men in the book. So Jean is married to Patrick, but she's in love with Lorenzo, who was a co-worker. So let's talk a little bit about these two men and how they're presented. What did you think of Patrick?
2: So I made a note about Patrick early on. I think page 56 was all it took me to have some stark impressions of him. And she did. She paints this picture of even when she started dating Patrick in college, Jackie again had this opinion of him that he was very like would keep his head down and follow orders sort of man, you know, maybe like milk toast, you could say. And I think as Jean is struggling with her limitations in this new world that she's living in, I think she does have these frustrations as she looks at her husband, and he has just kept his head down and followed orders. And I wrote down that he seemed indifferent and apathetic, and that it wasn't a partner that I would need in this time.
0: And I think I wrote something down about him too, because it's all, you know, it's all relative, right? Especially in this kind of reality. So Jean says he's not a believer and he's not a woman-hating asshole. He's just weak. So, you know, he's not the worst.
3: Yeah. He's just like the yes man.
0: Yeah.
3: Like says yes and like does whatever. Like he seems at the beginning to be like just the fault, like, oh, this is just how it is. Just gonna ride it out, you know, type of person.
1: And I would think that, you know, given these kinds of circumstances, that's what most people are. You know, we say, you know, we look at anything and think, oh, they swallowed the Kool-Aid. But, you know, I don't think Patrick swallowed the Kool-Aid. He, you know, as she first portrays him, he's just a guy who, like you guys are saying, just was going to go along with it, you know, path of least resistance here. So,
3: yeah, some people, like, if it doesn't directly affect them, then it isn't worth, you know, then they don't really get riled up about it.
2: When right. He has reason not to, right? I mean, he works in the government, so he can't exactly be outspoken about it. He kind of has no other choice but to go along with the way things are.
0: Right. His passivity is protecting his family.
3: Yeah.
0: Okay, but you appreciate that very much.
1: No. Yeah, that she... that he wouldn't speak up. And, you know, I think that, again, I don't know if you guys can relate to this, but, you know, that kind of stereotype notion that, you know, a man would protect his woman. And so on some level, you know, I'll speak personally. I just think, you know, well, sure, I'd want my husband to stand up for me. And at the same time, you think, well, wait a minute, you know, I can stand up for myself. So you have, you know, that kind of mixed feeling about it, I think. So,
0: well, I also found her to be a little hypocritical for judging him for being so passive, because, you know, 10 years prior, she was Miss Passive and no one was, and Jackie was judging her for it. So,
3: yeah.
1: Okay, but now let's do the big reveal, because actually, Patrick is part of the underground. Mm-hmm. The letter carrier is passing messages to him in that mailbox. And he is doing what he can kind of on the down low, right?
3: Mm-hmm. Right. And he ends up making sort of, you know, for someone who seems like they're not sacrificing anything in order to help out this cause, he's the one that kind of makes the ultimate sacrifice at the end, you know, to make sure everyone's, you know, has their freedom.
0: Yeah. I think ultimately she underestimated him.
3: Yeah.
1: Well, he was very good at hiding that part, which he needed to, right?
3: Yeah.
1: But at the same time, you wonder why he couldn't trust her to make me reveal that. But don't you think, you know, okay, spoiler alert, him dying just was a little too convenient?
0: Yeah, he had to be like the perfect at the end.
2: Yeah, I agree. Because the whole book, you see her wrestling with how to preserve her relationship with Lorenzo, who we can talk about. And then at the end, it's just kind of answered for her. She can be with Lorenzo now because Patrick is no longer in the picture.
1: So Lorenzo is the hot Italian guy. And Jean, Jean is Italian. Her parents still live in Italy. And so, of course, she's very attracted to Lorenzo. They have an affair. And you know, in the new America, if she's caught, she would be sent out to the camps or possibly even killed. So let's talk a little bit about Lorenzo. What do you think about him?
3: I think he provided, like, with the impression we have of Patrick at the beginning, he provides like the opposite, you know, why she's attracted to him versus Patrick, because he's, you know, he sort of like takes action and immediately says something and like speaks up, which is kind of the opposite of Patrick.
1: So there's not, but he, as a character, there's not much change, right? I mean, we see him as, but also to some degree, he's going along with it because he's there doing this research they want them to do. So where's his act of rebellion?
0: Yeah, I think she put him on a pedestal a little bit, which, like, you know, who wouldn't? He's a hot Italian scientist who makes tiny cups of coffee from her homeland, calls her Gianna, you know, like, there's this romanticism surrounding Lorenzo that I don't, you know, that would naturally be attributed to somebody you only hook up with that, you know, isn't your husband of 20 years. That's, you know, there's something more novel about Lorenzo. So his small acts of rebellion or his, you know, responses to their leadership. She admires so greatly because she reads so much into it. I mean, and I think she also even said, like, he makes it so easy to be in love with him. Like, he's just, you know, he can kind of do no wrong. But for her at work, he's a, you know, he offers some stability. You know, he's kind of her anchor in that realm, I think.
2: Yeah, I was going to say, I think the benefit of Lorenzo's character is that he is an escape, both, you know, in fantasy when she's at home early on before she gets this offer to go back to working in the lab. She is, like, reminiscing about her time with Lorenzo. And then even then, more realistically, he becomes an escape option because he's not an American citizen. And he presents her with a fabricated passport and says, I can get you out of here and back to Italy. So
0: even from the perspective, from the perspective of language, she can use Italian with him and no one else, really. So for someone who's been silenced and she speaks multiple languages, I just thought that was an interesting addition. She, you know, she has a different name with this guy. She's a different person. So yeah, truly that escape works well.
1: Doesn't she talk about both men's hands a lot?
0: Yeah.
3: Yeah, she does.
2: I noticed that. I noticed towards the end, she kept remarking how clean Patrick's hands were. And I thought, oh, this is a literary device for how he seems not in the dirt or in the, you know, resistance, so to say.
3: Interesting. Whereas Lorenzo's are like rough, right?
2: And calloused like, for playing
3: like
2: guitar.
3: Weathered. Yeah.
0: Mm-hmm. That's like borderline like bodice ripper.
1: Yeah, they're secret little touching in the lab and stuff. Yep.
3: Yeah.
1: They're kissed by the MRI machine. So.
3: Whoa.
1: So the other kind of main male character that's, let's say, more on the protagonist side is Jean's, well, I shouldn't say that maybe, Jean's oldest son, Stephen. So what were your thoughts about him? He's 17 years old. Do you think he's a sympathetic character?
3: At the beginning, no.
2: Man, I thought, what a snot-nosed kid.
3: Me too. I hated him. And I was like, and you know what? It's okay if I hate him, because even in the book, Jean has to convince herself. She has to tell herself, I don't hate my son. I don't hate my son. I don't hate my son. So I was like, you know, it's okay if I hate him because he's not my son. And yeah, because he was like a firm believer in the peer movement. He was drinking the Kool-Aid.
1: Well, and again, he's 17. So what, why, you know, again, it's almost like the Hitler Youth thing, right? So what was the intention? They separate the genders at school, and what's their intention?
0: That they're approaching impressionable young minds with all of this, you know, religious, I don't know.
1: Doctrine, yeah.
0: And doctrine, sure, yeah. So, and I mean, what 17-year-old doesn't want to rebel against his parents? So you read something at school, you have a cool teacher, you talk about it with all your buds, and then you go home and your mom's like, don't listen to that. I mean, you know, that's going to fall on deaf ears. So yeah, it's all part of the, you know, pipeline of that doctrine into schools. And they even started younger because Sonia's class, you know, she's 6 and they're preaching to them too. So.
1: Yeah. And the girls are learning how to cook and sew.
0: Mm-hmm.
3: But I think it goes along like, because what the, you know, the Reverend and the peer movement is presenting to these young men is the opportunity for power and control. And it's like those psychology studies, like when you give power to one group and not the other, the people really rise up to the power and get kind of power hungry. So it's kind of like that, right? He has to take that class in order to get to college. So it's a required class for them to take. But then also like, yeah, he says he's going to marry the girl next door and she's going to be his wife and she's going to stay at home and do all the home stuff so that he can go to work and do whatever he wants to do.
0: And they were offering students money if they got married before age 18 and then additional money for every child they had. Yeah. So there were a lot of reasons for him to go along with it. Mm-hmm.
1: So the turning point for Stephen is he obviously has sex with the girl next door that he wants to marry, Julia. Do you think it was realistic for him to not, you know, then that night when he says to his mom, would you turn someone in if they did something bad? That he doesn't, I mean, it's almost like he doesn't think from A to B or B to C. Do you think that that was realistic? Again, remember, he's 17.
0: Right. His brain is undeveloped. I thought that was realistic. And of course, in the abstract, you know, oh, premarital sex is wrong. That's easy. When you're talking about a personal situation, someone you know, nothing is ever that black and white. Especially for a 17-year-old.
1: But somehow he had so completely, at least in his, you know, in these matter of hours, had bought into the belief that he was not in the wrong, that she was. And I mean, again, this isn't such far away teachings. I mean, I was taught that in high school, in a Catholic high school, that it was the girls who led the boys astray, and girls had to be careful so that they didn't, you know, tempt or entice the boys. And you know, that's exactly the thinking in this story. So that if you know, mutual consensual sex occurs, it's still the girl's fault.
0: Right. Clearly he had bought into that.
1: So he turns in his girlfriend, and of course she's taken away. And
3: did it say who turned her in? Because I didn't get the impression that he was the one who did it.
0: I didn't think he did either.
3: I thought maybe the dad did it. Her dad. I don't know if it explicitly said.
1: But Stephen asks his mom, would you turn someone in? So, okay.
3: But then I thought he was like questioning it. And then after he sees Julia being taken away, he flips so quickly from really being a pure movement, you know, advocator to, you know, going to go look for Julia.
0: This is an important detail, because then it would be the catalyst. Like, if he then goes after Julia, would it be out of guilt for turning her in, or because he truly cared about her? Well, now I feel like
3: one, or it's like what he witnessed, like what he saw, like, oh, this isn't the movement I want to be part of.
1: Well, because then the next day at school, what happens is, of course, she's all over the news. I mean, they broadcast this stuff to everybody all the time. And so Julia's all over the news, and they're in school, and what they're being told to do is to write down all the worst things they can say about this girl. And so then my thinking was that he didn't realize that it would be like this public shaming. And in some ways, I mean, people had to know it was him that she had sex with. So, you know, he obviously was a party to it. But yeah, so it seemed to me like that public shaming that happened in the school the next day and on the TV, and how he was, you know, also given a rock to throw at her, so to speak, that was the impetus then for him to want to go rescue her and make, you know, make amends somehow. Yeah. But I could be wrong.
3: Sure. Huh. Oh, no.
0: I don't know. Mom, I know you're asking the questions here, but out of curiosity, do we feel like anybody made a complete, you know, did a complete 180? Did anybody change at the end of the book?
1: Well, you know, that kind of goes to my question of who are there heroes in this story? I think, my thinking on that is there wasn't anybody who could, well, maybe Stephen, you know? Yeah.
0: As a hero?
1: Not as a hero, but as somebody who made that 180 degrees. Well, he was probably fine before, you know. I mean, he had a mom who was a scientist and his dad was a scientist. And so he was probably accepting of a world where people had opportunity and made choices and got to follow what they wanted to do. And then with the peer movement, then he swallows that hook, line, and sinker. And so he's moving in that world. But then when he sees some of the results of it, he's kind of back to where he started. So maybe he does a 360.
3: Do you think he goes back to it at the end? Is that what you were just saying? That he makes a 360, he starts back at the peer movement?
1: No. He was, I think he was a normal kid before the peer movement came
3: in. Oh, I see what you're saying. Okay, yes.
1: Yeah.
2: I think to answer your question about who are the heroes in this story, I would say are the members of the underground, sort of these characters that are presented in these small parts as the mailman, as the mailman's wife, who Jean takes her daughter to be watched while she goes to work, who play these very small roles, but then in the end turn out to be these very important roles that elicit the change that we see.
3: What about Poe?
0: Yeah, or Poe.
3: Could he be a hero? He was like so in deep with the peer movement as a member of the resistance, but at the very end, like when they needed saving, like when they were kind of put into a corner, he got them out. So
2: I would add the young guard at the end as well, who's guarding the laboratory. Petrovsky, is that his name?
3: Yeah. And he was another character I thought of when we were talking about Steven and, you know, being sort of 17 years old and young and impressionable, because he said, oh, I joined the service because they told me, you know, that my college would be paid for and I'd get insurance and I got married and I have a young wife and a kid, so I needed that. So I think that was, he was sort of another one like Steven too.
0: Yeah, where he had to have a woman that he cared about to step up and do the right thing.
1: More for his
3: daughter.
1: That's
3: true. He did kind of, yes. Yeah, he did do that.
1: Yeah, it was for his daughter. But that's what Jean used to really.
0: He exploited that, yeah.
3: Yeah.
1: Okay, so you named like several of the men who were heroic, but did you see any of the women as heroic?
0: Lynn?
1: Jean is heroic? You don't think the main character?
0: I'm not pleased with her. I guess the reason I framed that question the way I did just a moment ago was because I think by the end of the book, after regretting through all of this, you know, horrific experience, regretting not doing more, at the end of the book, she's off in Italy, tanning on a beach with her kids and her Italian lover, drinking her good coffee, and talks about how she's not really interested in going back and helping Jackie lead this like newfound revolution.
3: Yeah.
0: Fascinating to me. Fascinating. So people can just go back to their comfort zone. I don't know. I thought she set the bar very low. I was not pleased with the main character.
1: Okay. Good point. Yeah. Go ahead, Dylan.
2: I was going to say, I struggled with Jean as well too, because in the story, we get this offer that she can go back to the lab, she can take her bracelet off, she can speak somewhat freely again, and then you flip the page in the next chapter and she's already got the answer she needs. So then it becomes a question of what's she going to do with it? And I feel like that made it a little too easy for her.
1: Okay.
3: I think she did have a level of privilege that allowed her to sort of be the person who could be the hero, but fell short.
1: We can get to the end of the book. I wanted to talk about this review from The Guardian, and it says, at the two-thirds mark, Vox morphs from a glum prophecy into a Hollywood-style thriller, complete with gun-toting bad guys growling, don't do anything stupid, Jean, and a wrap-up so convenient it beggars belief. But then the whole novel beggars belief, and maybe that's the point. Subtlety is not a concern here, and the theme of wake-up is hammered home so vigorously that it can feel hectoring. Not your fault, a man says to Jean, but it is, she thinks. My fault started 2 decades ago, the first time I didn't vote, was too busy to go on a march. It's of a piece with the preposterous setup, the payoff heavy writing, and the casual approbation of some of humanity's most heinous instruments of oppression. A pretty heavy-handed review here. But okay, so let's just talk about that, the ending, because I happen to be the kind of person is I, you know, it's very rare that I want a book to go on and on and on. I'm not a huge fan of 400, 500, 600 pages. So for me, you know, wrap it up, you know. But do you think she wraps it up too quickly? Like, boy, everything in that lab sure got resolved pretty quickly, right?
0: Yes.
3: Yeah. I felt that way. And then the last chapter, even, it's like, oh, okay, they've crossed the Canadian border. They're now in Canada. Oh, now jump to Italy. Now we're in Italy and everything's even like more improved. So yeah, I felt like it did wrap up very fast.
2: Right. That rather than the final chapter of the book, that seemed where they crossed the border into Canada and she has this life now in Italy. That's almost seemed like a one-page prologue. Like, okay, you read this whole journey, and then if you're wondering what's next, here's what's next. But when you look at that ending, it was so fast. I was so confused at some points because all we're talking about is vials and monkeys and labs and men in suits. And it got very like Hollywood, we're wrapping it up, we've reached the 2-hour point, people are going to be bored sort of thing. Yeah.
0: And I think main character aside, like, okay, Jean left and got out, whatever. Would killing 12 of the top government's top officials change anything? Like, I don't know. I didn't get the sense that the underground movement was that strong, to be honest. Because at the end, when everyone comes together, okay, this is a group of, 12, 15 people? Where else is this happening? How is this rebellion being formed and organized? We need Patrick to poison the president and his men. And somehow by cutting the head off of the, you know, of the powers that be, we'll sort of resolve everything. I mean, I think that that's a starting point, but I don't think she offered a lot of insight into how things would go from there.
1: And that was the problem, even with how quickly everything is wrapped up. I couldn't track it. You know, so we know Patrick has gone in for this meeting with the president, these, you know, 12 important men. Well, there's 12 important men, and so or 11 important men. He's the 12th. He's the Judas Iscariot. So, of course, she makes the biblical reference here, right? That he's the one who's going to, you know, be the traitor to this group. But then how does he end up getting shot? I don't understand how, you know, all of a sudden he's like leaving the building and there's a sniper on the roof of the White House. Why did they, you know, they must have tipped somebody off. Yeah, so it was sort of like I couldn't sequentially see how one thing followed another all the time.
2: I think though, when you look at the end and you have that chapter, that bit where she's painting the picture of she watched Patrick leave, knowing what he was going to do, and she spends the day sort of mulling over a cup of coffee and watching the farmland scenery around her, that then she doesn't know what happens. And as a way of wrapping up the book, what we've really seen is it's a story about Jean. She's a neurolinguist. She, like, it's Jean's story. She provides what she can offer. And then, you know, then it kind of goes into Patrick's hands or the underground's hands. And then now she can go off to Italy or do whatever she wants.
1: So I do want to talk about this other review. So this was from the Washington Post, and it said, but how many trips to Gilead do we really need? When does a publishing trend give voice to our anxieties, and when does it merely exploit those anxieties?
3: I felt the same way when I started reading the book. I was like, this is just going to follow the framework of Handmaid's Tale. It's going to be like a very similar thing. Like, here we go, another one. And then I stopped and thought, like, maybe the reason that people keep publishing these sort of female dystopian future novels is because these are the level of like discrimination and sexism and misogyny women experience on a day-to-day basis is still happening. And the things that we hope to get fixed just are not getting fixed in a reasonable time. So we keep thinking like, oh, we've been reading these novels forever. Why do they still exist? Because it still exists in our society today, in the reality. So I kind of understood why they're still publishing these as like more the wake up sign.
2: Yeah, I would agree with that. I think it's perhaps where it's not really new ideas. It's still poignant and worth reading because you see a lot, especially in Inbox, you see a lot of our current landscape reflected back to us, and it feels scary and concerning. And if I wasn't already outspoken and I knew that this was coming, I would definitely, you know, take action or feel more inclined to be involved.
0: I definitely think it was like a more of a contemporary take. But some things were a little too on the nose for me, to be honest. Like, yeah, following the Black president, we have President Myers, who wanted to, quote, make America pure again or moral again or whatever. You know, like, yeah, things were a little bit too, I found that to be a little cheesy, to be honest. And I thought it was derivative of The Handmaid's Tale. Like, and I could list all the ways, but I won't. I just found it to be, like, repetitive. But I think, honestly, one of the major themes that was new about this book was language and communication, which we didn't even really touch on in this conversation. But, from, you know, the perspective of a linguist is sort of a unique one. So that offered something different to the book and the story.
1: Thank you. That's a great segue, because I think that that is the big piece here. And so I was thinking about this. I'd written the script, and then I was listening to the news, and it was the story of somebody who was trying to squelch the story of a woman who came out about being sexually molested by somebody in the military. And then I started thinking about all, you know, what the Me Too movement represented, that all of these women had been silenced, you know, disbelieved or told that it wasn't important or it wasn't that big of a deal. So there's so many ways, I think, that women have been silenced. I'm reading this other book now called Unless by Carol Shields, and it's fiction, but it just echoes with the message in this book. She's a writer, and so when she reads literary criticism or she's reading things by male authors, and they'll talk about who influenced them, and they talk about the male writers who influenced them. And so she just gets really angry, and she writes letters to them saying, you didn't mention Sylvia Plath, and you didn't mention Jane Austen. And, you know, so there's, women have been silenced throughout history. So I think that, you know, yeah, this is another feminist dystopian book, but I think we have to hear that message again and again and again.
2: Yeah, definitely.
0: Well said. And it might have even been 100 words or less.
1: No, I think I would have gotten electrocuted on that one. So just as a, I didn't mean to expound there, but, you know, I think that's, for me, that's the takeaway from the book. But I just wanted to wrap up with asking if any of you had anything else that you thought of as a takeaway, and if you would recommend the book to anyone.
2: Sorry, Lauren, go ahead.
0: It's okay. I think it was an entertaining read in addition, you know, that Hollywood section, like there's, you know, there's some good plot movement and some action and, you know, so it was an entertaining read, and it was thought provoking. It's not my favorite book. I found some of the references like a little too realistic and some of the writing to be a little bit juvenile. Like it almost felt like a YA novel, which it might be. I honestly didn't remember. So there were parts of it that I, you know, didn't take to, but I thought the takeaway overall was good. So I'd maybe recommend it to somebody looking for a beach read.
3: Yeah, it was a fast read. It was really easy to read through. I agree. It does have sort of, for a linguist, like the language level of, yeah, YA novel, decently basic, minus the like medical jargon.
1: Dylan?
2: I was going to say I would recommend it to a friend, even if I didn't perceive them to be an outspoken feminist, I would say. I think this book could still provide something for them. In reading the book and the character Jean's reflections on her friend Jacko, I often thought, like, oh no, am I the Jacko to somebody else in my life? And then I thought, that's fine. No, I think in the end I would recommend the book.
1: Well, I think it speaks well of a book that it provides self-reflection like that. So thanks. So I want to thank Lauren, Dylan, and Caitlin for joining me today. Please join me next month as we discuss 21 Lessons for the 21st Century by Yuval Noah Harari. And it's the 21st century, he says, brings changes and challenges unlike any humans have encountered before. Globalism and technological innovations are changing the structure of societies worldwide, and the changes are happening quickly. If people don't face these challenges and help shape the future, the world could have a class of obsolete workers whose jobs have been automated, and people could lose their ability to make their own decisions. So it follows this book kind of interestingly, but this, of course, is nonfiction. In 21 Lessons for the 21st Century, Harari highlights the biggest challenges in the modern world, and he offers advice on making sense of and navigating these transitional times. And my guests will be Mike Molesky and David Cheesham. So I want to remind listeners that Big Cabbage Radio is a community radio station that relies on support from listeners like you. 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

honey, what you gonna do? I am the other, waiting patiently in line, watching others cut in front of me, and you think that it's just fine. I am detained at the border, I am stopped by the police, and I'm wondering when all this special treatment's gonna cease. I am the other, every day just getting by, the one who got in Harvard, never wondered why. I am Brooklyn in Topeka, Harlan in L.A. I am seventh generation, I just arrived today. I am the other, and I am no great mystery. If wonder is the watchword,

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dance camp for Tom Keziah and Sally Capish. 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
1: Oh Nkosi
0: forgive me
1: yixolele
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1: angisophinde
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I think I'll split, but I didn't get very far. 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I had clocks I'd never seen. The Mr. Coffee, can't forget it. 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

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It was quite a feat to complete, felt like it took a year. Then I turned on the TV news and I thought I'd have a heart attack. Seems it took so long to set those

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1: Good morning, Mike. Good morning, dear listeners. It is Monday, July 13th, 7 a.m. in the morning.
0: And Big Cabbage Radio is broadcasting on the traditional and unceded lands of the Atna and Dena Aina Athabascan peoples. We honor and respect their stewardship of the lands in the past and the present.
1: We do indeed. On those lands, Palmer Airport, 48 degrees, rainy, a little bit of a wind about 1 mile per hour out of the north. What was it like walking across town this morning?
0: Well, it was a beginning kind of rain. It's definitely wet. It may have turned from a sprinkle to more rain, but rain is in our future for the entire day.
1: Okie dokie. All right, Wasilla, 50 degrees, rain, winds out of the south, southeast, about 2 miles per hour. Butte is 49 degrees, maybe a little bit of wind about 1 mile per hour out of the south, southeast. Sutton, 46 degrees, rainy, no wind. Chickaloon, 45 degrees, cloudy, no wind, but no report of rain up there. Independence Mine is 40 degrees. Sunrise this morning in Palmer was at 4:41 a.m. Sunset tonight will be at 11:25 p.m. And tomorrow will be 4 minutes and 2 seconds shorter. Today is 18 hours and 44 minutes long. It's time for page two, news that might not make the front page for Monday, July 13th, 2026. The city of Palmer will hold elections on Tuesday, October 6th. 3 city council seats are up this year, 2 3-year terms, and 1 1-year term. The candidate filing period runs from 8 a.m. next Monday to 4 p.m. on July 31st. Candidates must select one race. Those seeking a 3-year term compete for 2 available seats. The top 2 vote-getters win. Candidates for the 1-year seat run in a separate contest. The highest vote-getter wins. A candidate can win by a single vote. In the event of a tie, the city clerk will flip a coin to determine the winner. Candidates must be registered voters in the Palmer city limits. They must have lived in Palmer for at least a year as of the filing date. They must submit complete nomination paperwork by the July 31st deadline. This includes at least 20 signatures from registered Palmer voters. Candidates are encouraged to collect 25 to 30 signatures in case some of the signatures are not valid. Candidates may pick up nominating petition packets from the Palmer City Clerk's Office or download them from palmerak.org/elections no earlier than next Monday. A list of certified candidates with their contact information will be posted on the city website. Candidates have a few days to withdraw after the filing period closes. Anyone wishing to run as a write-in candidate must also register during the filing period. Campaigning is straightforward. Candidates may go door-to-door, distribute literature, and put up campaign signs. Signs require a free permit from the Palmer Community Development Department. These signs must comply with placement rules. Palmer municipal elections focus on city issues. Voter turnout is low at around 6% in council-only elections. Candidates play a major role in encouraging residents to vote. This includes personal outreach, signs, and community events. The city promotes elections through its website, social media, and public notices. Early voting is at Palmer City Hall during the 2 weeks prior to Election Day. On Election Day, polls will be open from 7 a.m. to 8 p.m. at the 2 precincts. One is in the Matanuska-Susitna Borough Building, and the other is in the School District Administration Building. Residents may request an application to vote absentee by mail from the City Hall or the City's website. Absentee ballots must be postmarked by Election Day and received by Friday after the election to be counted. The canvas oversees final vote counting. The canvas board oversees final vote counting. They review absentee ballots, verify voter eligibility on question ballots, and audit election day results. All valid ballots are counted with electronic tabulation equipment. The canvas board meetings are open to the public. Residents may observe the process. They may not see any confidential voter information. Clerk Johnson emphasized that residents should vote even if they are unsure whether they live within Palmer City limits. election officials cannot turn eligible voters away. The officials can issue a question ballot if necessary. This process also updates a voter registration after a recent move within the city. Residents must be registered to vote 30 days before Election Day. That's September 6th this year. Residents can check their voter registration at myvoterportal.alaska.gov, and they can update their registration at voterregistration.alaska.gov. Johnson's final message is simple. Every vote matters, especially in local elections, where a small amount of ballots can decide the outcome. She encouraged all eligible Palma residents to vote and make their voices heard. And in other news, the Palmer City Council meets tomorrow night at 6 p.m. at the Palmer Depot. Page 2 airs weekdays at 7 a.m., 9 a.m., 11:50 a.m., and 6 p.m. It is also posted on BigCabbageRadio.org, Facebook, and Nextdoor. 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This Page 2 article was reported by Mike Malefsky and produced by yours truly, Lee Henriksen. If you have an idea for a Page 2 topic, please email us at page2@radiofreepalmer.org. That's it for today and the news on Page 2 on Monday, July 13th, 2026.
0: Okay, well, that gives people plenty of time to think about, commit, and begin the process for running for one of those council seats.
1: Right. Okay. I'll be back tomorrow, Mike.
0: All right. Look forward to it. Okay. In the meantime, we're going to talk a little bit about the weather, although it doesn't take much to talk about the weather these days. You can say the word rain or the word showers, and either one will apply because that's what we're looking at. Today, high temperature is 61 degrees. It's raining right now and looks like it may slow down in the middle of the day, so we might not have continuous rain all day long. But Tuesday, tomorrow, July 14th, 58 degrees as a high, and rain most of the day. Same thing with Wednesday, only 57 degrees as a high. Thursday, a little less. We turn from rain to showers, and 57 is the high on Thursday, and 56 on Friday, and 58 on Saturday. Showers all through that time, including Sunday. Monday continues the theme. 62 degrees is a high on next Monday, a week from today, and shower action. But next Tuesday and Wednesday, a week from tomorrow, starting, looks like the sun may return with temperatures, high temperatures in the low 60s. Throughout this period, we will have wind. That's almost a guarantee, but it'll be a little less once we get past tomorrow. Tomorrow may have a high of somewhere around 15 mile per hour winds. That'll be later in the day. And then we begin the up-down cycle between 5 and 10 miles per hour for the foreseeable future. So that's the weather. That's what we have. And right now, we're going on to Climate Connections.
2: I'm Dr. Anthony Lizerwitz, and this is Climate Connections. 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But Edgar Villanueva of the Lumbee Tribe in North Carolina says only a tiny fraction goes to indigenous communities who have long cared for the earth.
3: I often think of those communities as having solutions, the best solutions to the problems that we are facing.
2: He says members of tribal communities may not have connections to wealthy donors or may lack certain credentials that foundations are looking for.
3: I stay up at night worrying about folks that I know who are so critical to this movement and yet have to spend half time or more out begging for resources to do their work.
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3: Folks who I truly believe we can trust to guide us into the future and take care of this planet because they have stewarded it for so, so long.
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1: July 11th, 2026. Last night, the Department of Justice subpoenaed reporters from the New York Times over a story the newspaper published on Wednesday. Julian E. Barnes, Eric Lipton, Tyler Pager, and Eric Schmidt reported that the Secret Service had security concerns about the new Air Force One Boeing 747-8 given to the U.S. by Qatar. So, when tensions escalated with Iran while Trump was in Turkey for the NATO summit, they asked the president to use one of the other, older Air Force One planes for his return journey. Trump and White House officials pushed back strongly against the idea that the new plane had any security problems after pouring what appears to have been hundreds of millions of taxpayer dollars into renovating the plane. But, according to Adam Gramegna of Military.com, U.S. officials told CBS News that the speed with which the plane was rushed into service meant that it does not have the same protections as the older planes. According to Devlin Barrett, Glenn Thrush, and Maggie Haberman of the New York Times, the story that his prized plane was not as good as the older ones enraged Trump, and the White House called in FBI Director Kash Patel to find the two anonymous sources who leaked it. Patel spent about 8 hours on Friday running an investigation from the White House rather than FBI headquarters before the reporters received the subpoenas. U.S. Attorney for the Southern District of New York, Jay Clayton, whom Trump has nominated to be the next Director of National Intelligence, issued the subpoenas. The reporters are ordered to testify before a federal grand jury in Manhattan on Wednesday in regard to an alleged violation of federal criminal law. The Department of Justice said the subpoenas are related to the crime of leaking national security information. The Justice Department emphasized that reporters are not the targets. Those leaking classified information are. But issuing subpoenas to U.S. journalists who are protected from government interference by the First Amendment is a huge red flag. As former Time magazine editor Rick Stengel noted, the reporting that the Times journalists have been subpoenaed for is exactly the kind of journalism the First Amendment is designed to protect, matters involving national security and taxpayer dollars. Reporting that embarrasses a president is protected speech. David McCraw, Senior Vice President and Deputy General Counsel for The Times, said, "The appearance of federal law enforcement agents on the doorstep of news reporters should shock the conscience of any American who believes in the Constitution and the press freedom it protects. Our journalists report the facts and advance the American public's right to know how their government is operating and their taxpayer dollars are being used. This brazen act should be seen as nothing more than an attempt to prevent the public from knowing what is happening in their country by intimidating journalists from doing their jobs." By 11:18 p.m. on Friday, Trump's fury had turned back to Iran. He posted on social media that if Iran tried to assassinate him, locked and loaded missiles would begin to rain down on the country to completely decimate and destroy all areas of Iran. Praise be to Allah. Today, he turned his anger toward those questioning his mental acuity, particularly New York Times journalist Maggie Haberman, who commented on MS Now about his reference in Turkey to the Islamic State of Japan. At 12:23 p.m., he lashed out at Maggot Hagerman, and then, to refute her claims, wrote that he just finished a perfect physical at Walter Reed. I do it every 6 months, and I requested another cognitive test, the only president to do so, 3 times, and I aced them all, got every question right. Few people in Washington, D.C. could do so, including Maggot and her flunky associate, Jonathan Swan. I would be willing to bet they couldn't get 50% of the questions right. The White House said Trump was referring to a physical he underwent in May. Then, at 3:16, the president's account posted a screed of almost 450 words, complaining angrily that, "I win the election in a landslide against the entire Democrat Party, against almost 100% negative press and fake news, especially Maggot Hagerman, one of the most unattractive people in the news business, and her lightweight assistant, Jonathan Swan. All I do is win, often against all odds, yet no one compliments him on his great successes." Here he may have had in mind Thursday's news story from Catherine Rampell of The Bulwark about his claim on social media on Monday that Walmart would be dropping the price of ground beef by almost 15% at my administration's request. Rampell reported that a Walmart spokesperson told her a different story. The price cuts were part of usual summer rollbacks, which had begun the week before Trump took credit for them. Rampell noted that Trump looks for opportunities to slap his name on politically useful things that companies were already planning to do: seasonal sales, major investments, hiring, et very much, cetera. White House spokesperson Kush Desai clarified on social media that the president's announcement was that the sale is extending all summer long, adding, "The media's obsessive need to try to undermine any good news when it affects President Trump is pathological." A rant about the news media took up most of Trump's long post, as he insisted that those reporting his bad poll numbers and policy failures have no credibility. "If the election was held again today, I would win by even more, actually much more," he posted. "The Democrats don't have what it takes, their policies are wrong, and they are, generally, stupid people. They are going communist because they are a desperately sinking ship and there's not a thing they can do about it." Instead of writing inaccurate, false articles for over 10 years now, shouldn't it be time that they say, "We give up, we can't beat him, there seems nothing we can do"? Isn't it time they say, "Trump is the best political athlete of all time. Congratulations, Mr. President. You have beaten us for 10 years, and we are not going to waste our time fighting you any longer. We can't win. Do a great job, sir, running our country. Make America great again." Journalist Aaron Rupar used a common meme often used to respond to unreasonably long posts. "I ain't reading all that," he commented. "I'm happy for you, though, or sorry that happened." Conservative lawyer George Conway wrote, "A severely mentally ill man has control of the launch codes for America's nuclear arsenal, but it doesn't seem that many people care." Almost 450 words evidently weren't enough. At 4:54, he reiterated the themes of the long post in a shorter one, then a minute later accused the Democrats of being communists. A minute after that, he claimed the radical left lunatics, often referred to as Democrats, have lost control of their party. Apparently, media criticism still stung. At 5:27, Trump took on reports of the high cost of his damaging renovations in Washington, D.C., posting photos of what he said was the horrible front of the White House. He continued, "The radical left Democrats criticize me for spending so much time bringing our White House back to the glory of 100 years ago. Actually, it will be far better than that, and they will not shame us for bringing our great and brilliant monuments to the past and the future back to levels never seen before. This is what we are doing all over Washington, D.C., and in different ways with our country itself." But his confidence that American voters will support Republicans in the 2026 elections is shaky enough that he continues to call for the Senate to rig them. At 6:07, he reposted what purported to be a poll from right-wing loyalist Senator Mike Lee, a Republican of Utah, claiming that 97.2% of supporters want the Senate to take up the Voter Suppression Save America Act when it goes back into session next week, while only 2.8% want the Senate to take up anything else. Meanwhile, on Friday, a Pentagon official told Rebecca Turco of WJLA 7 News in Washington, D.C., that National Guard troops will stay activated in Washington through Inauguration Day 2029, until law and order are fully restored in our nation's capital. So, Bill Kristol of the Bulwark commented, military troops, under the direct control of Trump and Hegseth, will be on the streets of our nation's capital for the rest of Trump's term. The rationale, they're here to help with a crime emergency, is laughable. But of course, the real reason is ominous.
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They can act plumb

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1: Hey, good morning, Dr. Jill.
2: Hey, good morning, Lee. How are you today?
1: I'm doing fine. How about you?
2: I'm well, thank you.
1: Okay, so we're wrapping up our series on diagnosis of cancer and moving

0: But there are, so these newer tests are these new multi-cancer early detection tests. And, you know, I think we're in the early stages of potential leap forward. They certainly are not replacements for standard screening, and there are definitely limitations to these. And I think I get people every once in a while that's just like, isn't there just a blood test you can do to screen if I have cancer? You know, and the curiosity is what's going to drive this forward. And right now we're kind of like, well, maybe yes and no. Mm-hmm. So one test that's fairly well known is called the Galleri test, and it is developed by GRAIL, which this is the leading multi-cancer early detection blood test currently available. And the idea behind this is cancer cells shed DNA. As cancer cells divide and die, they release tiny fragments of DNA into the bloodstream, and that's known as circulating tumor DNA. And the test analyzes methylation patterns. The Galleri test scans this circulating tumor DNA or ctDNA for specific methylation patterns, so which are chemical signatures that distinguish cancer cells from normal cells. And the idea is that if we can pick up these cells, we can figure out and suggest where in the body that cancer signal might be originating.
1: Interesting.
0: Right. And the Galleri test is designed to detect signals for more than 50 cancer types. And, you know, and currently, including the ones we talked about, like pancreatic cancer, ovarian cancer, but also like esophageal cancer, liver cancer. Mm-hmm. So, you know, and that sounds promising. Like, oh, I can do like a blood draw and see if I have cancer. And the idea of finding cancer earlier, you know, and the idea we have in our mind, like if we can find something earlier, in theory, it would be easier to treat, right? And then this would be simple and non-invasive. Mm-hmm. It's a blood test, you know, and this has been around for a little while. And I've had these conversations with patients about, you know, like, is this good? What will it do? You know, because it sounds super promising, you know, but it doesn't replace our standard screening. There's variable sensitivity. False positives can occur. We don't have right now, and you and I spoke before recording this a little bit, there had been a more recent National Health Services and NHS trial done showing like mixed results. Like there were encouraging signals at detection of cancer, reduction in some advanced stage cancers, but the trial that they had run did not meet its primary endpoint of showing statistically significant reduction in late stage cancer diagnoses across all cancers after planned screening. So it doesn't mean it doesn't work. You know, we're just not quite there yet. And that's the conversation I'll have with people. It's cost. I want to say it's either $1,000 or $1,200. So it's not, you know, an insurmountable cost for many people, but also it's, you know, it's not the end all be all either.
1: Mm-hmm. Interesting.
0: So it's just something to think about. You know, it doesn't, you know, in terms of it doesn't replace we still have standard screening, which we've spent weeks talking about, you know, mammograms, other imaging for breast cancer, colonoscopy, stool-based tests for colorectal cancer, pap smears and HPV testing for cervical cancer, low-dose CT for lung cancer in smokers, you know, like these tests would work alongside rather than replace existing screening. And then, of course, when we think about circulating tumor DNA, I mean, the Galleri is going to be, there's going to be more circulating tumor DNA at a later stage, right, when cancer has progressed.
1: Right.
0: So obviously the sensitivity improves at stage 3 and stage 4 disease, but it's less sensitive for stage 1 and 2 is when we were hopeful that this will help us, which is why I think in that early, this NHS data that just came out more recently, you know, they're just saying like, well, we haven't figured out how to reduce people from getting this late diagnosis yet. And then, you know, the other thing, and this was, it would be a true thing that I am concerned about whenever we send one of these off is like, oh my gosh, like if it comes back positive, now what? You know, now we have a cancer signal detected. So are we doing a CT, an MRI, a PET scan, blood work, sometimes biopsies? Fortunately, I've not walked down that road with a patient yet, but we have to think about that, the false positive.
1: Right.
0: Because it's not, you know, it's not 100%. So that's the challenge. And then right now, like we've already talked about this a few times, there's not a proven mortality benefit. Not yet. So, you know, will it reduce cancer deaths? We don't know yet. We don't know.
1: Yep.
0: So it's not to say like, don't do it, you know.

0: do it. It's just like be aware of the limitations too. You know, it's not covered by insurance. You're looking at $1,000, which for some people, that's a barrier for sure. And then if it is positive, the follow-up costs, mm-hmm. you know, like you got to think about imaging consultations. Like now, like those aren't screening things that your Blue Cross or Aetna is covering. And not to say, like, I would be the first to say that just because insurance says they're not going to cover something doesn't mean it's not helpful, because they are the least invested in your well-being. Like, I can say that as 25 plus years in the medical field, like, the insurance company does not care about you. They care about money.
1: Right.
0: Unfortunately or fortunately.
1: Right.
0: So who would consider this test? You know, I think adults over age 50, you know, that's cancer incidence rises with age, and maybe patients concerned about cancers without good screening options. So pancreatic, ovarian. That being said, you know, it's an adjunct tool and it's not 100%. And everybody that wants to do this needs to understand really the limitations of it. Mm-hmm. And so there are some other blood-based genetic tests, like there's the Galleri, there are germline genetic testing. So you can do, these are inherited genetic tests, which, you know, done once, those don't change. We can do liquid biopsy diagnostic, and these are post-diagnostic tests that we can use a liquid biopsy to determine treatment response, patient response, detect recurrence. So those are used more in, I would say, mostly in cancer care right now. Mm-hmm. And, you know, the amount of genetic testing we can do is increasing. I am learning more right now on a dive with a company called IntelX DNA and learning some of these important SNPs in different, you know, genetic alterations that we, each of us may or may not have, and how can we help modify those things? You know, like, and, but we know from genetics, you know, that's 10 to 15%. Like it's a, if you will, a predisposition, it's a risk, right? But everything we do in terms of diet, lifestyle, sleep, stress reduction, medications, you know, there's things that we can do to either increase the likelihood of that risk or decrease it.
1: Right.
0: Which I think is super important. And then a little bit more about that liquid biopsy, like these are done, like I said, like in cancer care. And so they're used like once somebody has a diagnosis. So these aren't screening things, but there's a way to analyze different genome mutations in tumor DNA that help us go target therapy. And this, I think this field is really evolving. It's an evolving pretty fast. You know, what does fast mean in medicine? I don't know.
1: Like yeah.
0: Years, not decades. But this is an evolving area of research that I think this will potentially move the needle, because we're learning, like, if you have you may have a breast cancer, and like, just because you have estrogen receptor positive or progesterone receptor positive or HER2/neu positive or negative, you know, we have some ideas based on that, but we also can then look at your exact tumor cells, mm-hmm. and match them up with these drugs that we have in these categories. Because there's some that categorically would be like, oh, this should work really well. But when we get the DNA from your tumor, we might find like, oh, wait, even though for this category of tumor, this works really well, it does not appear like it's going to work well for you. This drug would work better.
1: So and what you're saying is finding the exact drug that's the best for that particular tumor based on the DNA.
0: Absolutely.
1: Yeah, makes sense.
0: And that's cool. That's really cool to be able to do. And it's just going to save somebody, because otherwise what we've done in the past is you just get treated with something that, you know, hopefully it hasn't killed you in the interim before it wiped out cancer cells. And you feel crappy, and then you find out it didn't work at all. You know, maybe we'll get to a point where we don't have to go through all of that. We can figure out what things work, mm-hmm. versus you have to fail that, you know, insurance would say, oh, well, we pay for this. You have to fail this drug before we'll pay for that drug. Like, I deal with that with insurance companies all the time, you know, and in cancer care, obviously you're a bit more time limited.
1: Right. Right.
0: So, you know, I think the big thing is like thinking about screening. Screening doesn't equal a diagnosis. Like, it really helps us think about, like, we do have all these guidelines supported cancer screenings, which we've talked about, mm-hmm. you know, like these blood tests are here, but also kind of on the horizon. And I think that that's really really important to think about. We just have to really think about who's the right person. And if you are somebody who wants to do this, we just got to make sure you understand the limitations of the testing.
1: Mm-hmm. Okay.
0: And then really, you know, to kind of wrap up all of our cancer care stuff, you know, the reality is like we do have screening. It needs to be personalized for each of us. Reducing inflammation for every one of us is very important because that will reduce our cancer risk. Improving our metabolic health individually and as a population is going to reduce our cancer risk. And, you know, I think talk with your provider about what screenings are appropriate for you. And really, like, what is your history? What are your risk factors coming into this? So then you can make the right decisions. And for some people, this is a great test. For some people, it's reassuring to them.
1: Right, right.
0: But we also have to go into it understanding the limitations of these and that it could lead us down a road of looking for things.
1: Mm-hmm. Yeah, I can see that.
0: Yeah, so that wraps up, I don't even know how many weeks of cancer screening.
1: Well, we started cancer screening on March 23rd.
0: There we go. It's good stuff to know.
1: Yeah.
0: I think.
1: Yeah. I think the big takeaway for me, it's like everything is all of these things can be less impactful or minimized, or you lower your risk if you eat fruits and vegetables and get exercise, get enough sleep, have healthy relationships, you know.
0: 100%. You know, I think, I mean, the reality is all of, I mean, our cancer risk is tied to our metabolic health, which is tied with everything else.
1: Right.
0: So I think it's just, I mean, if we want to live long and we want to live well, we need to take care of ourselves.
1: Right, right.
0: And I think we've lived in this illusion that we can get away with X, Y, and Z, and we have been able to a large extent. But I think our food, the nutrient quality of food, the amount of stress people have, we're in Wi-Fi constantly, like all those things are, it's all adding up.
1: Right.
0: And so, that's making it more challenging.
1: Right. So just figuring out one thing you can subtract from that.
0: Yeah. One thing at a time.
1: Yeah.
0: Yeah. It does. We don't have to like change everything at once, but every one thing helps us.
1: Okay. Well, this has been a great series, Dr. Jill. Been very helpful. I appreciate it.
0: Yeah, thanks. It's been fun. It's been a fun review for me too, to like think through everything.
1: Yeah. Okay. Well,
0: awesome.
1: Have a great week then.
0: Thank you. You too.
1: Yeah. Bye.
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4: The plan to move water from the desert to cities. That story and more on H2O Radio's weekly news report. I'm Jamie Sudler.
5: I'm Franny Halperin, and it's This Week in Water.
4: Last week, the Trump administration approved part of a controversial project to pump groundwater from the Mojave Desert to cities in California.
5: Cadiz, the company promoting the project, announced that the Bureau of Land Management had approved a right-of-way, allowing it to convert a 160-mile oil and gas pipeline to transport the water.
4: Their plan is to withdraw 16 billion gallons each year for 50 years from the Fenner Valley Aquifer that was formed thousands of years ago by snowmelt and rainwater from surrounding mountains.
5: This fossil water began accumulating during the last ice age when mammoths still roamed. If the aquifer is drained from pumping, it will never replenish, at least not on a human timescale.
4: On the surface, it looks like a partial solution to the crisis facing the Colorado River Basin. But according to native tribes and environmentalists, the plan, called the Mojave Groundwater Bank, is a disaster.
5: The National Parks Conservation Association says that for decades, federal government studies have shown that the project would overdraft and deplete the aquifer.
4: The project is in the middle of the Mojave Trail's National Monument between Joshua Tree National Park and Mojave National Preserve. It contains much biological diversity, supporting wildlife like bobcats, bighorn sheep, and migrating birds, as well as native plant species.
5: In July 2024, the tech giant Meta announced it was building a new 715,000-square-foot data center in Cheyenne, Wyoming.
4: At the time, the company said it wanted to be a good neighbor by investing in the energy grid and supporting local water restoration projects, but things have not gotten off to a good start.
5: In February of this year, officials at the Cheyenne Board of Public Utilities discovered that one of the subcontractors building the massive data center discharged bacteria into the city's wastewater treatment system.
4: The bacterium, called Cupria vetus gillardii, is rare and found naturally in soil and water. It's mostly harmless, but could be deadly if ingested by the elderly and people with weakened immune systems.
5: The contamination happened during fill and flush operations where purified water is circulated, then flushed, to eliminate construction debris and residue.
4: Upon discovery of the bacteria, officials suspended Cheyenne's reclaimed water irrigation program, permanently terminated Meta's discharge privileges, and adopted a new policy prohibiting wastewater discharges from data centers using fill and flush systems.
5: Officials stressed that the bacteria were never found in drinking water, only recycled water used at parks and other locations like golf courses. However, that did not quell public concern, as the bacteria could be inhaled in aerosolized droplets from irrigation systems.
4: The incident comes amidst growing backlash against data centers nationwide. A recent Gallup poll found that about 70% of Americans somewhat or strongly oppose having the facilities in their area, citing environmental concerns such as high water use.
5: Farmers use methods like satellite imagery and drones to collect information about their crops, including greenness, soil moisture, pest damage, temperature, and other big-picture measurements of plant stress.
4: But these systems measure conditions in a plant's future, not what they are undergoing at the moment.
5: Now, scientists at Tufts University have designed wearables, just like your smartwatch, that attach to crops to provide real-time data.
4: The wearable is a band that wraps around a plant's stem and monitors whether it is growing by sensing changes in electrical resistance as it expands or contracts. Stems shrink when under stress.
5: They also developed a tiny tattoo-like sensor that adheres to leaf surfaces and measures temperature and humidity in real time before signs of stress appear.
4: The sensors could alert farmers that plants are thirsty, diseased, or not getting enough nutrients. So instead of drones or satellites offering a bird's-eye view, these wearables can provide a plant's-eye view.
5: And finally, as the expression goes, leopards can't change their spots, but many organisms on Earth can modify their appearance on the spot.
4: These masters of disguise include octopuses and squid, which can change their color and texture to blend into sand, rocks, or coral to evade predators.
5: But now there's a new Houdini on the block. Researchers in Japan say some snails disappear when it rains, and now they know the trick of how they do it.
4: A team from the University of Tokyo say that two snails, one from the Philippines and one from Japan, escape being eaten by birds by having their shells turn from a light-colored pattern to a dark brown when it rains, to seemingly disappear into damp tree bark.
5: The snails can pull off this feat of camouflage because the outermost layer of their shells is porous, like a sponge. When water fills the holes, it changes how light bounces off, making a second darker layer below more visible.
4: It's an example of hydrochromism, where a material changes color when it reacts with moisture and reverses when it dries. Maybe a trick Houdini could have added to his act by just adding water.
5: That's it for This Week in Water. Thanks for listening, and we'll see you next time.
6: The Hayride with Daniel Wargo airs Fridays 11 p.m. to midnight and Mondays 3 to 4 p.m. It presents the variety, quality, and originality of the roots music of North America, including bluegrass, folk, string band, and alternative country styles. 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
1: Well, just a quick update. A quick update about the weather before Joseph Davis calls in with his report on the weather up there in Glacier View. It is, you can wait for this, but I can't figure out a way to say it any other way. It's raining. It's wet out there, and it looks like it's going to continue that way for, a while, until approaching noon, and then it should change. And that's just the way it is. Here we go.
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3: Good morning, Big Cabbage Radio fans, and good morning, Mike Malevsky, on a beautiful Monday morning of a great week ahead of us here in Glacier View, home of the mighty Matanuska Glacier. We're down at the river, 35 degrees Fahrenheit, 1.7 Celsius, and it's 45 degrees up on the bench, 7.2 degrees Celsius. Chance of precipitation, it's fair. I'm looking at the week, Monday, Tuesday, Wednesday, Thursday, Friday. We're going to have light sprinkles here and there. We're not going to have the deluge that we had last week. I don't think. Doesn't look like it. And the barometer is even rising, giving credence to that credit. So 30.05 is the barometer. And yesterday's high was only 57 and 46 was the low. So while we don't have warmer days because of the cloud cover, we are having warmer nights, making the soil warmer, which makes for good crops and crummy days. So that's how it's going to work for a while. The report is that we're becoming more southeast. Winds are 0 miles an hour, though, with sunrise at 4:32, setting at 11:20, giving us a sprightly day of 18 hours, 47 minutes. We have mid-high overcast skies and fairly bright out, a little bit kind of. But as I say, we're going to have clouds all week. Weekend will be less cloudy. Now, it won't be cloud-free, but we'll have some direct sunlight, which we had not yesterday, Sunday, but Friday and Saturday were full of sun. And next Monday is slated to be all sun, the only day for weeks that has just the sun icon. Moon is 0.8% brightness tonight and is waning crescent. Tomorrow is new moon. Choke is 56. Nice. That's good temperature out there. Glen Allen, chilly are at 51. Chicklin and Sutton, 49, as is Palmer. Wasilla is 51. Butte is 49. Anchorage, 51. KP index is 3 tonight, and I checked out the Alaska Volcano Observatory, and things are clear on the board, so no big sparking activity at the moment. But, of course, that's why they have a network of volcano registering. And now I wonder, how is your fireweed? Because our fireweed is up to our, pretty close up to our belt or something. It's pretty
1: well,
3: high fireweed.
1: Joseph, it depends where your belt is, but I want to go back to the rain thing, and I'm looking forward to talking to you tomorrow and the next day, because what I see right here is in the week, that's just 7 days, 2.5 inches of rain total falling, spread across all that period of time. And
3: in
1: right
3: Palmer?
1: Now, yeah, 2.5 inches.
3: Oh.
1: So
3: humbug.
1: I don't know. That's maybe it's viewed as a contrarian view, and it is down here in Palmer, the projection. But it'll be interesting to talk to you tomorrow and see whether it actually rains, and Wednesday as well. Wednesday looks like a heavy-duty rain day. Now, I know we're different, but we'll just see how different we are, because we're looking at pretty much solid 7 days, 2.5 inches total of rain.
3: Well, I'd call the mayor, call the city manager, call the police and the dog catcher. Actually, I love the rain.
1: We're good. Come on down. You can join. Join. Hey, I don't think you have to hurry because it's raining right now. And all right.
3: If you want to dry out, come up to Glacier View.
1: we'll talk about that on the days to come. So stay well there.
3: Well. Thank you, everybody. Thanks, Mike.
1: Bye-bye.
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4: Hey, it's Julie, host of Uncomfy on BYU Radio. Have you ever been tempted to let AI do the hard work for you?
5: I started to have this voice in the back of my head that started to say, who would ever know? 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
4: A PhD student shares the moment ChatGPT forced him to confront his own integrity and why he still uses AI today. That's this week on Uncomfy, anywhere you find podcasts.
5: I started to have this voice in the back of my head that started to say, who would ever know? You could get away with this. And the fact that that thought even crossed my mind felt very uncomfortable.
4: Hey there, it's Julie. Welcome to Uncomfy. A lot of us are struggling right now with how to stay open to others when we seem to be living in different realities. I feel kind of like I'm always walking on eggshells with people, but I also don't want to give up on connection. This is a podcast about staying with the moments we usually want to escape, the awkward ones, the tense ones, the ones that can actually teach us something. So let's get uncomfy.
5: I was feeling concerned because I realized that I was capable and almost willing to do something that deep down I knew was not the right path for me.
4: Friends, I want you to meet Christian Carmody. He is a PhD candidate at the University of New Hampshire. He's getting his PhD in education. And in particular, he's looking at the habits and the character that students bring to their learning experience. So keep that in mind. It's going to be important as we have this conversation. Christian, welcome. It's great to have you.
5: Yeah, thank you, Julie. Thanks for having me.
4: All right, I'm kind of on pins and needles. So what was it that you were wanting to do but knew wasn't the right path for you? Take us back to that scene, that moment.
5: Yeah, so I was working on a paper and in my PhD program, and I saw the news story that had come out around ChatGPT. And I was aware that artificial intelligence was a thing. I wasn't sure what ChatGPT was, so I did some investigating. It was catching me at a very vulnerable state because at the time, I was working on my PhD. I was a graduate assistant making no money, the bare minimum, which meant I had to work some odd jobs as well. I was waiting tables late at night. I was tutoring multiple students. My wife and I had just had our first child. So I felt incredibly stressed and I felt very eager at that moment to get this PhD done so that I could move on, start my career and start providing for my family. And so when I started playing around with this tool, I thought to myself, wow, I could get this PhD done very quickly with this tool. And that was a very tempting feeling. And I started to have this voice in the back of my head that started to say, who would ever know? You could get away with this. The fact that that thought even crossed my mind felt very uncomfortable.
4: So you chose not to have chat, but does that mean you don't use AI chatbots at all then for any of the work that you're doing on your PhD? Like, how do you draw that line, right? Because, and also I'd love to have you kind of reflect on what was it that felt, like, why did you feel like it was cheating? I mean, was there a rule against it?
5: At the time, no one knew what to make of this. I think everyone, especially at the university, and still to this day, are scrambling to figure out what's appropriate and what's not appropriate. And do I use the tools to answer your question? Yes, I use them all the time. And I think this isn't a great answer, but I think intuitively we do know whether what we're doing is right or wrong, whether or not it's quote-unquote acceptable.
4: You follow your gut then, or do you feel like you have a pretty strong internal conscience, like voice of conscience that you're able to follow?
5: I think so. Yeah, mm-hmm. I think so. Mm-hmm. But it's still, but again, there's that temptation of, especially now in schools where, and
4: because other people are doing it, like that's the thing, right? Your conscience is telling you don't do it, but somebody else who's getting their PhD done faster is making, you know, ample use of a chatbot to write maybe quote unquote first drafts or just outlines, right? Like, sure. Where do you draw that line, and how fast, you know, and why are you like holding yourself back when everybody else is doing it, you know?
5: Yeah, I don't know. And I, you know, something I was playing around with the other day, which made me have this thought, because here's the other thing. I feel like there have been use cases with AI where you think you're going down this road of using it ethically, but then something stops you in your tracks to think twice. So, for example, I'm reading Beyond Good and Evil right now by Friedrich Nietzsche, and I was struggling with the first paragraph of that book, and I'm thinking to myself, how am I going to get through this book? And so then I started thinking, well, something that might be interesting to do is if I were to create some sort of a AI agent that plays the role of Nietzsche, and I read paragraph by paragraph to the AI tool, and I have it have a conversation with me to explain, you know, what were you thinking at this time? What did you mean by this sentence? And here's what's going on in our world. How does it relate to what's happening in AI or polarization and this and that?
6: That sounds very cool, Christian. Like, I would love that if I was having to study Nietzsche.
5: well, that's the thing, right? I found it to be very thought-provoking and fun and interesting. But then something stopped me in my tracks. I noticed that as I was proceeding through the book, my first thought was, open Claude, go to that AI tool, and just before I read, just read it out loud, have it record it, send it to the AI tool, and have the conversation. And what was happening was I wasn't struggling at all through the material myself. And I was thinking, all right, I have many people that I admire, many scholars that I admire who are much older than I am. They didn't have access to these tools. But one thing I do know for certain is that they took the time to study this literature or other literature. They must have struggled through it. And now you look at the span of their career and the knowledge that they have, the connections they're able to make with it, how deep they got with it, I think that speaks volumes. And I thought to myself, well, that is really what I want as a scholar. And I want to be able to really dig as deep as I possibly can. But that's going to require a struggle on my end. And so that is an example of maybe this isn't an act of plagiarism that I'm engaging with, and I'm not using it to gain any sort of, you know, benefit, whether it's for work or what have you. But I was robbing myself to an extent of a learning experience and being able to really struggle with it. And I'm still trying to think if there's that, figuring out where that happy medium is.
6: I really appreciate you being willing to kind of talk with me about this particular struggle, because it's one, like, you're not an expert in sort of like AI use, but you think a lot about it in terms of education and productivity and creativity. So I find this really fascinating. I think this is a conversation we need to be having more with more and more people, because the fact is that everybody's using it somehow in your life. And and I find myself walking around and like judging people based on, I'll see like a Facebook post that's talking about some issue in our community, and I can tell that they used AI, or even it'll say like AI generated, and I'm like, well, then I don't think it has any relevance. Like, I just want to immediately dismiss it because it's not an original thought. They just they cheated by coming up with that idea. And I'm like, hang on, okay, so, but maybe like, maybe there is an interesting idea that, like, maybe I do need to read this. And so I guess the question that I have for you is, have you changed your mind about AI, right? Like, if you were in that moment today, where you were 3 years ago, knowing what you know now, like, would you make a different choice, do you think? Would you be like, all right, I am going to use AI to, like, write this chapter for me?
5: You know what? In that regard, I haven't. I think I certainly use the tool as a collaborator to bounce ideas off of. If I've written a draft, I first of all send it to my peers and my colleagues whose opinion I trust the most, who I know for a fact are going to tear it to shreds. So I send it to them. But then I also have the AI tool that I'm using do the same exact thing. But then more importantly, and this is where I would put this into schools as well, is that intellectual autonomy, as far as, are you the one making the judgment call? Are you the one whose opinion or point of view is being put on the paper? Or are you just leaning on this tool or your peers. But I will say, Julie, in this moment, you actually changed my mind about something.
6: Oh, really?
5: Yes, you did. Yeah, you know, you mentioned something about how when you see something online that's clearly written by an AI, there's a dismissal of it.
6: Mm-hmm.
5: And that is certainly my gut reaction too. And I think it's, on one hand, there's an honesty component to it. And it makes me question who's competent and who isn't. And that's something I'm very concerned about moving forward. Will everybody just be masking competence? Now, that being said, where did I start to change my mind about things? What do you do with an idea that is actually potentially profound in something that somebody has put out there that was produced by AI? So maybe they plagiarized the entire thing and the idea is not their own. They're taking it as their own, but there's a kernel of truth there and there's an idea that is actually profound and impactful. And something we often come across in the intellectual virtue literature, civil discourse literature, is encouraging people to avoid entering an ad hominem fallacy. So making sure that when you're engaged in an argument, you're picking apart the idea. You're not attacking the person. So maybe you enter a room and you see someone with purple hair and they're dressed a certain way, and you immediately tell yourself, I'm not going to listen to this person. I know exactly what they're going to say. But that would be committing an ad hominem fallacy. So I wonder if we do the same thing with people using AI, even if they're using it dishonestly. And when you brought that up, I started to think, I don't know what to do with that, because even though you're encouraged to separate the person from the idea, can you actually do that? Or do you just focus on the idea and don't worry about, you know, that person did what they did, they have to live with it, and you don't have to take their word for, I don't know.
6: Yeah.
5: But, yeah, I don't know.
6: I tell you what, Christian, I want to go have this conversation with a bunch of people in my life. Like, I'm actually really, really curious to know how other people are perceiving and valuing and judging information mm-hmm. when they know that AI was involved, right? Because maybe we do get to a world where everyone, like that's what we expect and that's what we're valuing. And so if you don't show up with that level of, you know, quality, then you're not, you know, you don't get to sit at the table. I don't know.
5: Yeah, it's, you know, on one, so first of all, I don't know if you saw that recent New York Times experiment where they put up two essays and had people decide which essay they preferred.
6: Oh.
5: And by a slim margin, a little over 50% actually preferred the AI version.
6: Yeah.
5: But they didn't tell them up front which one was
6: AI. You didn't know
5: which
6: one was which. Yeah.
5: No, so that was interesting.
6: Yeah.
5: But to your point, like, what happens when we get to a world where that's just the norm, we accept it. And on one hand, as we enter a more polarized world where everyone is speaking a different language and you then marry that with AI, where there's the capabilities to misrepresent the information through deepfakes and disinformation, I do believe we slowly start to enter a world where we really crave certainty. We really need to know exactly what's happening because we don't know who to trust anymore. I can't trust the person on LinkedIn. I can't trust the news. And that's where I worry that AI becomes that godlike figure in our society, where not only are we dependent on it for work because it will make us look productive, it'll get us that raise, it'll get us the promotion, but now we're using it for spiritual guidance or mental health, and its word is above anything else. And for our students, if they approach it that way, perhaps their capacity to really think for themselves becomes so eroded that they become domesticated by that tool. They have to use that tool because they no longer can think for themselves. But now you're relying on the decisions of a tool. It's no longer your path or vision or goal.
6: Well, and I mean, you're pursuing a PhD in education. I presume you think about this a lot in terms of higher education, and, you know, schools are all grappling. I think, wasn't there some viral video that went recently where some kid, like, he was walking across the stage for, I don't know if it was high school or college graduation, and he's, like, scrolling through all of the essays at ChatGPT or whatever, some chatbot. Like, he's like, I got my degree, and I used chat or whatever. And everybody's like, yeah, that's awesome, you know? And but then on the other hand, you also have people who are speaking at college graduations and getting booed when they talk about AI being the way of the future, right? Like, I guess all of that is just to say it feels very confusing, and we're all kind of making it up as we go along. But I'd love to hear your thoughts about what you think should be the right use for it in education.
5: Yeah, I think about this often now that I have a 3-year-old son, and I have a 3-month-old too. And God knows the world is going to look very different 12, 13 years from now. So, but I often think about them as far as what I hope their education experience looks like. I think the reality is the train's left the station. It's not stopping anytime soon. This is going to be a part of their lives and everyone they interact with. So when we're talking about using these tools in schools, I believe there needs to be a foundation of intellectual character building before students even get involved with these tools. So intellectual character, think of it as a sibling of moral character. So when we think about courage, you often think about the person who's coming in to save the day, and they're risking their lives for someone else, and that person is seen as admirable to their fellow citizens. Intellectual courage, on the other hand, is having that willingness to speak your truth despite what consequences may follow, especially if the benefit to you and society in general doesn't come till later on. So with these AI tools, I think going in with that framework is really important. So having students understand what it means to be intellectually humble. What does it mean to be honest as an academic? What does it mean to intellectually persevere through something? And if they have that framework in mind, I do think it would significantly change the way they approach these tools.
6: Christian Carmody is a PhD candidate in education at the University of New Hampshire, and he's a senior researcher at the nonprofit Research Institute for Learning and Development. Christian, this has been so interesting today. Thanks so much for your time.
5: No, thank you, Julia. The pleasure was all mine. Thank you.
6: And thank you for getting uncomfy with us today. Have you been wrestling with some of these questions about AI? I'd love to hear your thoughts and how it's affecting your interactions with other people, your ability to do your job, and how your conversations and disagreements about this are going. 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Samuel Benson produces it, and the team includes Maggie Mathis and Abby Karras. Our theme music was composed by Kelsey Ney. I'm Julie Rose. Can't wait to get uncomfy with you again next week. 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
2: From the worlds of politics, arts, and entrepreneurship.
9: Change happens by acting as though the future that you are dreaming of is present now.
2: I'm Laura. And this is Laura Flanders and Friends.

0: them is alive and well, as you will hear. What's the problem? Anita Cameron and Keith Jones are real-life legends in the disability rights and justice movements. Anita has been arrested almost 150 times, putting her precious body on the line for change, including back in 1990 when she was part of the Capitol crawl for passage of the ADA, and later in 2017 when she participated in the famous Rotunda takeover with the group ADAPT, fighting proposed cuts to Medicaid. Anita is a writer and a blogger with a long experience in transportation and emergency response. One of her articles appears in successive editions of Voices of a People's History of the United States by the late great historian Howard Zinn. She currently directs minority outreach at Not Dead Yet, which fights against physician-assisted suicide and euthanasia of people with disabilities. Keith Jones's activism was forged in Boston in the 1990s, where he worked on healthcare for all and what eventually became the Affordable Care Act, or Obamacare. As an African-American activist, entrepreneur, and father with cerebral palsy, he's been a strong advocate for independent, quality living. He's also out there working for housing, education, and voting access for people with disabilities. Jones has been recognized for his leadership by the state of Massachusetts and served on the advisory committee for the redesigned access symbol. He's also the founder of Soul Touchin' Experiences and an Emmy Award-winning musician for his work on the soundtrack of Rising Phoenix about the Paralympic Games. Like Cameron, Jones's list of accomplishments is long, long, long. The ADA, the Americans with Disabilities Act, turns 33 this year. I can't think of two people who've worked harder, smarter, longer, or are better placed to share with us their thoughts on progress and blocks to progress at this time. Thank you both, Anita and Keith. It is a joy to have you with us.
1: Happy anniversary. Thank you for having me.
2: Happy anniversary, ADA. Thank you for having me.
0: Let me start with you, Anita. You were active in working for the passage of the act. What did it change about your life? What did you hope that it would change? Which is to say, what needed changing in the era before?
2: Well, I was born with my disabilities. And so I was born at a time when disabled kids didn't really have the right to a public education, but I managed to be mainstreamed. When I got into college, you know, I noticed that I needed books, you know, audio books, things of that nature. And there wasn't that. My professors wouldn't allow me to record classes, things of that nature.

0: different when you're in the wheelchair and you have to hop the curb versus taking a curb cut. Or when the doors are 200 pounds and now you can pull them open with a certain amount of pressure, or when you get to go to a concert, you have line of sight, or when you're at the hotel, you have accessible bedrooms and bathrooms. That is, so materially speaking, the ADA is again, this, as you heard before, landmark legislation, but in terms of policy, it actually is exactly in line with America. America always walks right just close enough to say, we've done something. We did something, but we ain't gonna do everything. Like, we'll let you get on the bus. We're not gonna make sure you can get off at the next stop.
1: People watching the Supreme Court these days have been bemoaning exactly what you just described, the forward and backward motion towards justice and against discrimination in this country. As you have watched both the decisions coming out of the court around abortion, around voting rights, around discrimination against LGBT people, affirmative action, climate, labor, you name it. What do you see coming to you, Keith, first? And what do you hear? Because there's been a lot of kind of shock horror, they're taking away our rights. But from the disability community, I've heard a more textured response.
0: They like to either say you're disabled or you're a woman, you're disabled or you're queer, you're disabled or you're Black. And that's not the case. We are an intricate mosaic of identities. And so watching the Supreme Court decisions come down most recently, us having this conversation, is a bit ironic, talking about celebrating landmark civil rights legislation when, as a person of color, I'm watching, you know, my voting rights get gutted under a Black president. If you, as a father, I'm watching my daughter's rights be swept away, you know, because people have decided to have a moral high ground who will never give birth. So watching the push and pull, the textured responses, I mean, people have been agnostic because, like, are you shocked? I'm not clutching my pearls. This is where America has been headed. This is reflexive of the blowback from the progress of the civil rights movement, of the women's movement, of the migrant movement, of education. And so when you get that kind of subset of policymakers that push this to the Supreme Court, and then they say, oh, Laura, Anita, we love you, but you can't control your body. The irony is that that's what disabled people have always heard.
1: This is the Laura Flanders Show. I'm Laura. My guests are real heroes in the disability rights and justice movements. Keith Jones is an African-American dad and activist for independent living. Anita Cameron is the director of Minority Reach at Not Dead Yet, a national grassroots disability rights group fighting against physician-assisted suicide and euthanasia of people with disabilities. Today, we're looking at the continued fight for recognition, inclusion, and respect for disabled people in this country, and discussing the roadblocks to progress 3 decades after the passage of the ADA. Check out our archives for a handy-dandy playlist spotlighting all our reporting on disability questions at lauraflanders.org. And while you're there, opt in for our weekly newsletter to receive information on all of our audio extras and web exclusives. Those extras include my latest commentaries and the entire uncut conversation from each week's show, including today's, where I ask my guests to share the story that they think the future will tell of now. Our conversation continues, but first, here's So Hip Hop with Tony Hickman, with and by our guest Keith Jones, a.k.a. the award-winning lyricist Fezo Damadwan, from his upcoming album, Bootleg Official.

0: Anita, abortion rights have sometimes been cast as a threat to people with disabilities. Is it true? Is it? How do you think about it?
1: The lives of people with disabilities are so regulated. We don't have true autonomy. Okay. And so, I mean, I can guarantee you that the access to healthcare and to reproductive rights and all of that, that we disabled women have to fight for that access anyway. The real danger to people with disabilities now is this doctor-assisted suicide, assisted suicide, physician-assisted suicide, medical aid, or whatever you want to call it. That is what presents a danger to disabled people and other marginalized communities.
0: Your organization, Not Dead Yet, is currently a plaintiff in a case in California involving what you just mentioned. Why? And what's your argument?
1: Our argument is that assisted suicide, in this case, it's like I say, in California, so it's referring to California case, but I certainly feel it in a global way, that assisted suicide laws violate the Americans with Disabilities Act. Because it sets up a two-tiered system, it's inherently discriminatory.
0: For people that aren't familiar with the language of the text, can you just explain what you mean?
1: So assisted suicide is supposed to be for people who are terminal with 6 months or less to live. Doctors often make mistakes about that. Then what ends up happening is you get your terminal diagnosis. Remember, terminal people are a subset of the disability community. You know what I mean? So people with terminal conditions who even themselves may not consider themselves disabled are protected under the Americans with Disabilities Act. Because usually when you're terminal, you know, you are needing help, you know, with three or more activities of daily living. And so they're protected. There was a study in 2021, a Harvard study, a survey, if you will, that showed that about 82% of the doctors that they surveyed felt that people with disabilities had a lower quality of life or lesser quality of life than non-disabled people. And so what happens is you combine that with the doctor's biases, disability discrimination, that happens, a doctor is going to be more apt to write you out or maybe even try to convince you that this is a good thing. Because if you're given a terminal diagnosis, it's going to be normal to be depressed. And so what do? You get mental health treatment. You know, people with disabilities, we already have, you know, limited access to that. And then when you rationalize this, you know, people think, oh, well, it's normal that you would be depressed because of your disability. People, we have this better dead than disabled faith.
0: So coming to you, Keith, I mean, these questions of bodily autonomy, informed choice, permission, access to information, I mean, it sounds to me as if a lot of values that are held, good progressive folks think they hold those values, but they're missing something in some of their understanding of these issues, whether it's reproductive rights and justice or these questions around end-of-life care. How would you have us in the broader society change our frame?
2: What we're talking about is how people have, Anita, you use the word rationalize, how people have turned their displeasure of somebody else's existence into codified law. We have this because we have America. America exists on looking at First Nation people saying we're going to win the West. We're looking at African, we're looking at descendants of stolen people and saying you are property. Those things propagate throughout American history. If you're talking about eugenics, you're talking about the right to life, the quality of life. You're talking about gynecological care. All of those things came out at the expense of First Nation and African descendants. And so when you get to the part where we're saying, why do I need to convince a doctor who took a Hippocratic oath that my life is worthy of having?
0: Let's talk about climate for a second.
2: Right.
0: I mean, you've got, what is it, 18 separate billion-dollar weather emergencies so far this year? Several hundred people dead?
2: Yes.
0: How does disability factor into that? Anita, you're trained as an emergency responder. How does that look to you?
1: In disasters, we lose, unfortunately. People with disabilities and you know, then add on top of that, coming from marginalized communities or communities of color. But people with disabilities and disasters, we are often, the shelters often won't take us, okay, even though they're supposed to. Oftentimes we are separated from our family, from our equipment, and we wind up institutionalized in nursing homes hundreds of miles away. You know, there really isn't any real uniform standards, if you will, out there to, you know, dealing with disability and emergency preparedness, or, you know, this situation with the heat, you know. And then remember that often those of us with disabilities, we depend on technology or electronics or whatnot. You look at this heat. One of the duties that I was called to do when I was a CERT in Washington, D.C., was to staff a cooling center, you know, because we hit 105 degrees.
0: CERTs are community emergency response teams. Can anyone be one?
1: Yes. Yes. Oh,
0: and
1: yes.
0: And can they join one that teaches them about how to handle the situation better?
1: Yes. And, you know, I have recruited many people to be CERTs, disabled people. I recruited 30 people in Denver to be CERTs. We had one woman who was 85 years old and blind. She became a successful CERT. We had people with varying, you know, disabilities, or for example, here in Rochester, I helped to form this first integrated CERT class that consisted of people with varying disabilities, people who had language barriers, people who were non-disabled. We had 21 people in our class, 19 graduated. We had the big wigs from DC come. When you include people with disabilities on the ground floor, and that includes in your commissions and your committees, on your safety committees and things of that nature, when you include us in that, you know, then that's half the battle, because we can tell you the things that we need. If you include us in this, how much you want to bet these places that are sweltering now, how many agencies have consulted people with disabilities, and how many climate change folks have thought about the effects of climate change on people with disabilities, particularly in the global South?
0: One of the things you two have in common is your commitment to cultural change and cultural work. What are you excited about out there?
2: I'm excited because I get to rock out with Anita on a couple of projects. that's one. I'm also excited that we, Tony Hickman and I, who are featured on Rising Phoenix with George Dumont, which is the song that won the Emmy, just released a new single on my album called So Hip Hop. So we're using art, television, community, because I think what people forget is the point of policy is not for policy's sake, it's for the enjoyment of life. So we're not asking for inclusion just to make it cool. We want to chill and hang out. So I'm excited about the things that I see coming. I'm excited about the young kids that are coming up behind us. Hopefully the world will see that whether we walk, whether we don't, whether we have sensory, cognitive disability, that we are just beautiful people. And that's what I hope, that's what I'm excited about.
0: I had the opportunity this weekend to be in Minneapolis, and I went to George Floyd Square. And George Floyd Square, you'll be happy to know, has an all-genders bathroom and a wheelchair ramp. And they provide water to everyone who goes by. Anita, you too work on the cultural front. Want to tell us a little bit about what you're up to? I know that you were just public about declaring you weren't going to get arrested anymore. That will leave you more time for other things.
1: Yes, so I've kind of retired, if you will, from active participation and direct action. But that doesn't mean that I won't have any involvement, you know, whether it's behind the scenes or whatever. But there's a big project that I am beginning to work on. I'll start up in earnest in August, called We Were There Too, Blacks in disability history, because the face of disability and disability rights and disability history is white. And we Black folks in particular, our stories are whitewashed, you know, or it's kind of belittled. And so what I want to do is I want to get those stories of those Black disabled activists who were in the trenches, you know, get them before, you know, they, you know, join the ancestors. I have a book coming out called Troublemaker. I'm in the process of getting it edited. And so, yeah, like Keith, I'm doing a bunch of stuff.
0: It sounds like it.
2: Let's go.
0: Thank you so much. It's been a pleasure talking with you. And onward to the next, 33 years of activism. Appreciate your work.
2: Thank you. Thank you so much.
0: I've heard it said that the human brain gathers information in three ways. One, through what we hear, through our ears, recommendations, suggestions, advice from others. Two, what we see, what we read, what we study with our own eyes. Three, what we do, our actual lived experience. That, it turns out, is the deepest sort of knowledge and the sort that actually stands to change our lives. When I think about the ADA, I think it's been around for as long as it took some world religions to get started. A whole lot of us have heard about it. Some may even have read it for ourselves. But what have we actually done to change our lived experience, our real life lives, when it comes to respect and inclusion for people with disabilities? Who isn't in our lives on a daily basis that could be? I'm going to spend some time this summer thinking about that for myself. Who isn't here and why? And what am I missing as a result? You can find my full uncut conversation with these two extraordinary leaders with whom I was very happy to spend a bit of time by subscribing to our podcast. And in the uncut conversation, you'll hear their answer to my question about what the story will be that the future tells of now. Are we on the precipice of change? For more information on this week's show, check out our show notes posted at patreon.com/the LF show. Those notes include links to related articles and past episodes from our archives to explore. It's also where you'll find an invitation to watch the premiere of each week's show on our YouTube channel and chat live in real time with me, Laura Flanders. Take a moment and hit that subscribe button while you're there. This show is produced by yours truly, Laura Flanders, along with Sabrina Artell, Nat Needham, David Newman, Jeanette Hernandez, Sarah Miller, Rory O'Connor, and Jeannie Hopper. Thanks for listening. Stay kind, stay curious. Until the next time, I'm Laura.
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1: Welcome to Played in Oregon, where we feature great performances from around the Pacific Northwest. I'm Brandi Parisi, and on today's program, Rising Star String Quartet Opus 13 play Mozart from a Chamber Music Northwest Summer Festival concert last year. And pianist Boris Giltburg, Portland Piano International's guest artistic curator, plays Rachmaninoff from his sweepingly romantic program last year at Lincoln Hall. And that's all coming up on Played in Oregon. This Chamber Music Northwest concert featured several groups of performers and opened with an aria from Johann Sebastian Bach's Cantata BWV 115, Bete aber auch dabei, for soprano, flute, cellists, and keyboard. Here's soprano Huna Yu, flutist Tara Helen O'Connor, cellists Clancy Newman and Daniel Thorell, and organist Ye Kwon Sun Woo.

The gorgeous aria from Johann Sebastian Bach's Cantata BWV 115, Bete aber auch dabei, Pray Nevertheless Also, performed by soprano Hyuna Yu, flutist Tara Helen O'Connor, cellists Clancy Newman and Daniel Farrell, and Yekwon Son Wu playing organ, from a Chamber Music Northwest concert at Call Auditorium, July 14th, 2025. The Swedish-Norwegian ensemble Opus 13 returned to Portland for this concert. They're one of Europe's most promising up-and-coming string quartets, and they've recently won a string of awards, including the Wigmore Hall and Bordeaux International String Quartet Competitions, and the prestigious Borletti-Butoni Trust Award. For this concert, they played Mozart's shimmering D minor quartet, one of a set of six quartets Mozart wrote in tribute to Joseph Haydn.

0: The String Quartet, Opus 13, playing Mozart's String Quartet No. 15 in D minor. 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
0: Welcome back to Played in Oregon. I'm Brandy Parisi. As Portland Piano International's guest artistic curator, Boris Gilberg has brought some of the world's most distinctive pianists to Portland. In addition to curating the series, he performs regularly and last October closed a program with Sergei Rachmaninoff's Piano Sonata No. 2, a virtuosic, emotional piece of late Romantic piano literature. It was one of several works Rachmaninoff revised years later following his immigration to the United States. And it's that latter version Gilberg played at Lincoln Performance Hall in downtown Portland.

0: Pianist Boris Giltburg, live in downtown Portland's Lincoln Performance Hall, playing the Sonata No. 2 in B-flat minor by Sergei Rachmaninoff. Played in Oregon shares live concert performances from around the Pacific Northwest and is produced at All Classical Radio. I'm Brandi Parisi. You can enjoy this episode again in the archive section at allclassical.org.
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0: time for page two, news that might not make the front page for Monday, July 13th, 2026. The city of Palmer will hold elections on Tuesday, October 6th. Three city council seats are up this year, 2 3-year terms, and 1 1-year term. Candidate filing period runs from 8 a.m. next Monday to 4 p.m. on July 31st. Candidates must select one race. Those seeking a 3-year term compete for two available seats. The top two vote-getters win. Candidates for the 1-year seat run in a separate contest. The highest vote-getter wins. Candidate can win by a single vote. In the event of a tie, the city clerk will flip a coin to determine the winner. Candidates must be registered voters in the Palmer city limits. They must have lived in Palmer for at least a year as of the filing date. They must submit complete nomination paperwork by the July 31st deadline. This includes at least 20 signatures from registered Palmer voters. Candidates are encouraged to collect 25 to 30 signatures in case some of the signatures are not valid. Candidates may pick up nominating petition packets from the Palmer City Clerk's Office or download them from palmerak.org/elections no earlier than next Monday. A list of certified candidates with their contact information will be posted on the city website. Candidates have a few days to withdraw after the filing period closes. Anyone wishing to run as a write-in candidate must also register during the filing period. Campaigning is straightforward. Candidates may go door-to-door, distribute literature, and put up campaign signs. Signs require a free permit from the Palmer Community Development Department. These signs must comply with placement rules. Palmer municipal elections focus on city issues. Voter turnout is low at around 6% in council-only elections. Candidates play a major role in encouraging residents to vote. This includes personal outreach, signs, and community events. The city promotes elections through its website, social media, and public notices. Early voting is at Palmer City Hall during the 2 weeks prior to Election Day. On Election Day, polls will be open from 7 a.m. to 8 p.m. at the two precincts. One is in the Matanuska-Susitna Borough Building, and the other is in the School District Administration Building. Residents may request an application to vote absentee by mail from City Hall or the city's website. Absentee ballots must be postmarked by Election Day and received by Friday after the election to be counted. The Canvas Board oversees final vote counting. They review absentee ballots, verify voter eligibility on question ballots, and audit Election Day results. All valid ballots are counted with electronic tabulation equipment. The Canvas Board meetings are open to the public. Residents may observe the process. They may not see any confidential voter information. Clerk Johnson emphasized that residents should vote even if they are unsure whether they live within Palmer City limits. Election officials cannot turn eligible voters away. The officials can issue a question ballot if necessary. This process also updates a voter registration after a recent move within the city. Residents must be registered to vote 30 days before Election Day. That's September 6th this year. Residents can check their voter registration at myvoterportal.alaska.gov, and they can update their registration at voterregistration.alaska.gov. Johnson's final message is simple. Every vote matters, especially in local elections where a small amount of ballots can decide the outcome. She encouraged all eligible Palmer residents to vote and make their voices heard. And in other news, the Palmer City Council meets tomorrow night at 6 p.m. at the Palmer Depot. Page 2 airs weekdays at 7 a.m., 9 a.m., 11:50 a.m., and 6 p.m. It is also posted on BigCabbageRadio.org, Facebook, and Nextdoor. 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This Page 2 article was reported by Mike Malefsky and produced by yours truly, Lee Henriksen. 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
1: This is National Native News. I'm Jill Freitas. What does it mean to have a constitution? That's a question tribal leaders are going to grapple with this week in southern Arizona during a 2-day seminar. KJZZ's Gabriel Piatrasio has more.
2: Up until Congress passed the landmark Indian Reorganization Act, tribes weren't seen as sovereign. That all changed in 1934.
3: What the U.S. government did was they provided these boilerplate templates. In some cases, these were literally fill-in-the-blank constitutions.
2: Dave Beeksma is from the Red Cliff Band of Lake Superior, Chippewa, in Wisconsin. He's also director of the Native Nations Institute at the University of Arizona.
3: We, the people of State Your Tribe, are constituting a constitution to do X, Y, and Z. That created some challenges for us over the next 90 years.
2: Which is why the Institute is helping tribes review these outdated texts. The U.S. Constitution has been amended 27 times.
3: Our constitutions should be like nature. They should be like our world. They should be like our communities. They should be able to grow.
2: For National Native News, I'm Gabriel Pietrazio.
1: It's still nearly 4 years off, but a growing distrust of government has those planning to help with the New Mexico 2030 census count worried about fairness and representation. Roz Brown has more.
4: It's still 4 years off, but a growing distrust of government has those planning to help with the New Mexico 2030 census count worried about fairness and representation. The count is conducted every 10 years by the U.S. Census Bureau. State demographer Robert Radigan says New Mexico has had a constant problem with undercounting of first-generation immigrant families and Native Americans, primarily because addresses are missing from the Census Bureau's address list.
5: Those reasons include non-standard addressing, fieldwork limitations, there's the language and cultural barriers, and distrust of the federal government. The Hispanic community in particular.
4: Radigan says census undercounts can prevent tribal communities and other groups from receiving federal funding. He notes the state's financial investment in a program called the Local Update of Census Addresses for the 2020 census was highly successful, adding more than 100,000 previously overlooked addresses. He believes the state could see more gains if some $300,000 are allocated by the state legislature for the 2030 census. Compared to other agencies, the Trump administration's staff cuts to the Census Bureau have been minimal. About 300 workers, or 25% of the Bureau's employees, were laid off during broader federal downsizing. But Radigan worries it still could be detrimental.
5: That 25% of staff represented well north of 50% of the institutional knowledge, folks who'd been through two or three censuses.
4: In 2019, the U.S. Supreme Court ruled the first Trump administration could not include a question about citizenship on the 2020 census form. But there are new efforts in Congress to add a similar question in 2030. States with a majority of Democratic voters argued such a question could discourage legal and illegal immigrants from responding and make the population count less accurate. Radigan says there also are efforts underway by congressional Republicans to limit the Census Bureau's contact strategies.
5: The policy in 2020 was six knocks on the door. They want to limit that to two contacts. That would be extremely problematic, and it would almost certainly depress the count in New Mexico more so than in other states.
4: This is Roz Brown, New Mexico News Connection. 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

0: Boom, there you
1: Hey, welcome again to another edition of 50 Years Country.
0: and recovery of sickness.
1: Boy, I'll tell you, I'm Bill, he's Sean.
0: I think so still.
1: Man, and I'll tell you, the both of us got really sick last week.
0: And I think we make one person total.
1: Boy, I'll tell you, it was rough, but we did get the show put together for you. So I thought we'd start off with a little bit of, one of everybody's favorite female singers.
0: And it definitely says what happened last week.
1: Boy, you got that right.
0: I fall to pieces.

0: There you go. Exactly what she said. I fall to pieces.
1: Boy, and I'll tell you what, we both Sean and I, you came down with it first, and then a day later I got it.
0: Well, you had something different, but it sounded the same.
1: Oh, yeah, man. I haven't been that ill in years. Really. At any rate, we're here, and the show is going to be a good one. So they've been doing a whole lot of country songs and music and whatever on the PBS shows. And they did this song as one of the genre as things were going and growing all into the 50s and 60s, etc. And it's one of my favorites. And I thought, what the heck?
0: Oh, yeah. Bring Mr. Price on.
1: You bet it. San Antonio Rose.

0: alone for that moonlit path beside the Alamo and rose my rose of San Antonio.
1: There you go, nice little fade out.
2: You betcha. That's, of course, Ray Price, San Antonio Rose.
1: Oh, yeah.
2: And that song is actually considered one of the leading songs of his era.
1: Oh, yeah, definitely.
2: Know, actually setting the tone for that era. Pretty cool. Well, here's a guy that I think kind of set the tone for his era, too.
1: Oh, yeah, even though he was a crossover.
2: He was, no doubt about that. But a little bit of Ronnie Milsap.
1: Mm-hmm.
2: Stranger in My House.

0: little Ronnie Millsap to mix it up a little bit.
1: Yep, Stranger in My House. Mm-hmm. Always liked Ronnie Millsap. He's just got that tremendous quality that no matter what genre of music you really like the most, he fits right in.
0: Mm-hmm.
1: Well, I thought we would kind of drop back a little bit into the 60s and pick up something from Floyd Kramer.
0: Oh, yeah, Hall of Fame pianist.
1: You better believe in the style that as soon as you start playing it, you know who it is.
0: Mm-hmm.
1: Last Date. See, I told you.

0: There you go, a little Floyd Kramer on his own, actually. He did a lot of piano, or a lot of playing piano for a lot of the ones that we play on 50 Years here. Patsy Cline, Jim Reeves, Eddie Arnold, Roy Orbison, Dan Gibson, and so on.
1: Absolutely unbelievably talented guy, piano guy. But there again, when he did it on his own, his style is
0: Stuck out.
1: big time. Well, here's a somebody's somebody's.
0: Somebody's,
1: Yeah,
0: exactly.
1: but easy for you to say.
0: And they stick out all the time.
1: You betcha. Thought we'd start maybe doing a few songs about trucks.
0: Oh, sounds good to me.
1: Alrighty. How about Roll On, 18-wheeler?
0: Oh, definitely. Roll On.

0: There you that's go. Exactly what he's doing.
1: Yeah, that's old Alabama.
0: Rolling on.
1: Roll on 18-wheeler. Gotta love that one. Well, as long as we're started off on the truck theme.
0: Like you said.
1: Let us keep going. This is, I've always liked this song because it's about radio.
0: Oh, yeah. And Mr. Alan Jackson does it good.
1: You better believe. Thank God for the radio.

0: Oh, he's absolutely right.
1: Oh, yeah, Alan Jackson.
0: Thank God for the radio. A little bit of the trucking song.
1: Mm-hmm.
0: Well, thought we would keep the trucking thing going. How's that?
1: Oh, yeah.
0: And there's a lady out there by the name of Betty Amos that did this particular truck song a few years back.
1: Mm-hmm.
0: 18 Wheels a-Rollin'.

0: Yeah, you 18 wheels are rolling, Betty Amos.
1: You better believe it. Well, let's see if we can just keep the truck thing going a little while longer. How's that?
0: Oh yeah, with two of his good, well-known hits, this one and one other one.
1: This is Bobby Bear. And guess what?
0: 500 miles away from home.
1: Oh.

I know this is the same road I took the day I left home. But it sure looks different now. I guess I look different too, because time changes everything. I wonder what they'll say.

0: There you go.
1: Thank you, Bobby Bear.
0: You better believe it, 500 miles away from home. Well, as long as we seem to be on a roll.
1: Oh, you warned them.
0: I guess so. Truck songs are going to keep on a-coming.
1: Mm-hmm.
0: A little bit from Tony Justice now.
1: Oh, yeah, Brothers of the Highway.
0: Get that truck started.
2: Diamonds on the windshield, as heaven starts to cry.

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Another shot of truck stop coffee as I'm running through his veins.

0: good, buddy.
1: There you go. He only got one person applauding. That's pretty funny. That, of course, is Tony Justice, Brothers of the Highway.
0: Oh, yeah.
1: Well,

0: There you go. Coffee for the road. That's Kitty Wells.
1: Oh, yeah. Trucker's sweetheart.
0: You betcha. Well, there's one song that whenever you do anything about trucks and country, you got
1: to
0: play it.
1: You have to think about it.
0: And this is a song that is the theme song for the movie. Not the name of the song is not the name of the movie.
1: Nope, but it was played both ways.
0: You better believe it. This one, played, Jerry Reed.
1: Yep, played going down and coming back, eastbound and down.

0: Alright, there you go. Jerry Reed, eastbound and down, and going east, and then when they turned around and did their duty, they turned around and then went westbound and down.
1: Yep, there you go. Well, I tell you what, that is still one of my all-time favorite movies. It is absolutely hilarious.
0: Sir, we're closed.
1: That's terrible. Here's Roger Miller to kind of put a footnote to it.
0: King of the road.

0: 2 hours. I'm going to
1: 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Oh, there we go.
0: I'm sorry. I like to sing along with Roger. Roger Williams is a piano player.
1: Roger Miller, king of the road. No cigarettes. Well, the next exit, you might be able to pick some up there, Roger.
0: There you go. Well, hey, let's. I think we kind of ran out of the trucking songs for the moment.
1: Well, if you're with King of the Road, yep.
0: Yeah, well, how about let's do something from Chet Atkins? He usually can bail us out.
1: Oh, yeah, Mr. Country Gentleman.
0: You got it.

0: There you go, country gentleman.
1: By the Country Gentleman. That's, of course, Chet Atkins. Well, I'll tell you, here's somebody, there's so many great country songs, it's tough sometimes to make sure you keep everything rolling and get them, as many of them in as you can.
0: One of my favorites, and a favorite line dance of mine, too.
1: Really?
0: Mm-hmm.
1: I did not know that. This is David Lee Murphy.
0: Oh, Dust on the Bottle.

0: Little dust on the bottle.
1: Yep. Yep, so that's a good line dance, huh?
0: Definitely.
1: David Lee Murphy.
0: I haven't done that in 15 years.
1: Really? Son of a gun, we are going to have to learn how to do this. I can just feel it coming. Sure I do. Mm-hmm. At any rate, probably one of my top three favorite country vocalists going way back is this gentleman, Mr. Charlie Rich.
0: Oh, yeah?
1: And the two songs of his I like the most, one of them is Behind Closed Doors.
0: 1973 hits.
1: And this one is, I just love this song.
0: The Most Beautiful Girl.

0: Oh, the silver fox.
1: You better believe it. Charlie Rich.
0: The most beautiful girl.
1: In the world. Well, listen, I don't know if she's the most beautiful girl in the world.
0: I don't know if you want to tell that to her, because she's one of the outlaws.
1: She certainly is. This is Gretchen Wilson.
0: Mm-hmm.
1: Redneck woman.

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1: Yes, you are, and on National Play-Doh Day.
2: Really?
1: Mm-hmm.
2: National Play-Doh.
1: Mm-hmm.
2: That's about how I feel.
1: Pretty much gushy.
2: Gushy. Yeah, it's been a tough week for you and me.
1: Oh, yes, definitely.
2: Yeah, well, we'll get through it.
1: Well, got another hour to go.
2: Yeah, no problem on that one. We got plenty of great music. Here's, one of my favorite more modern day country male vocalists.
1: Oh, yeah. 1999 is when this one was.
2: Gotta believe it. She thinks my tractor's sexy.

0: Penny Chesney.
1: She thinks my tractor sexy.
0: It is. It is that. Well, I'll tell you what, we're going to do an encore from Ronnie Millsap, because I like Ronnie Millsap.
1: And I bet you didn't know that the song title never appears in the lyrics in the song.
0: Oh, yeah, it does.
1: Nope.
0: All right, I'm going to listen really close now. There's no getting over me.

0: There you go. That's Ronnie Milsap.
1: Mm-hmm.
0: There's no getting over me. Oh, you're saying what he says is not that. He mm-hmm. says there ain't no, I can't say it.
1: Yep.
0: At any rate, you're right.
1: Mm-hmm. See?
0: That's weird. That's really strange. I was going to bet you. I'm mm-hmm. glad I didn't.
1: Either way, that came as biggest country and pop hit.
0: Well, I love that song. And I like Ronnie Milsap. Mm-hmm. Well, I tell you what. Let's talk about pretty close to, not exactly, but pretty close to the father of country music.
1: Oh, and this is actually going way back to the 1800s as yep. sheet music.
0: Yep. This is one of the, as far as I'm concerned, original country songs.
1: Mm-hmm.
0: This is Roy Acuff, Wabash Cannonball.

0: There you go.
1: That's Roy Acuff is the Wabash Cannonball. And by the way, that was recorded way, way back, 1939.
0: And again, like I mentioned, going back actually all the way to the 1800s in sheet music, originally called the Great Rock Island Route.
1: Wow. Amazing.
0: Mm-hmm.
1: I tell you what, there's no way you can get away from not saying that's a fantastic country hit.
0: Mm-hmm.
1: Well, here's another great country hit.
0: Oh, yeah.
1: We're just full of them today.
0: Pretty
1: full of it. I don't know which.
0: Yeah, full of them.
1: That too, right on. Here's Glenn Campbell. Hey, there it is. Southern Nights.

0: Glenn Campbell.
1: Glenn Campbell's in Southern Nights. Mm-hmm. Just one of the, oh, I don't know, he must have had 30 or 40 number one hits over his career.
0: Mm, at least.
1: And I'm sure he appeared as a backup guitarist on a lot of other number one hits.
0: Mm-hmm.
1: Might be interesting to figure that out someday. I'm going to have to work on that.
0: Oh, well, somebody will.
1: Yeah, you got to believe that. Hey, how about something, moving it up a little bit more modern, I guess?
0: About 1990s.
1: All righty. How about, this is what I think I should have been.
0: A cowboy.
1: You betcha.

0: There you go, Toby Keith.
1: Should have been a cowboy.
0: One of several top 10 singles, including that one, which was his debut.
1: You better believe it. And, well, I got to tell you something. I used to be a cowboy.
0: Mm-hmm.
1: I did. I punched cattle out in South Dakota. I really, honest to goodness, I really, never mind.
0: Mm-hmm. It was nice and cold.
1: No, actually, it was hotter than the blazes. So we were out there in August. Oh, my golly, was it hot. But we had a great time. But that was years and years ago. Many years ago. Well, here's something that doesn't go back that many years.
0: It stays in that era.
1: 1990s?
0: Mm-hmm.
1: All righty. We can do that. Tracy Byrd.
0: Definitely. I'm from the country.

0: Tracy Bird.
1: You gotta like that. He's one of your favorites.
0: I'm from the country.
1: There you go. And I'm proud of it. So, hey, listen. You know who we haven't played in, like, months?
0: Played her husband a lot.
1: Yep. This is Trisha Yearwood.
0: Oh, yeah. Miss Southern Cooking.
1: You better believe it. She's in love with the boy.

0: Trisha Yearwood, 1991 debut single.
1: I'll tell you what, I still enjoy her music, even though that's, what, almost 30 years ago?
0: Mm-hmm.
1: Yeah. Well, talking about going way back in time with country music, here's a song that was recorded darn near 100 years ago.
0: Mm-hmm.
1: This is Jimmy Rogers.
0: Oh, yeah, Rhythmic Yodeler.
1: And Blue Yodel, number 9.

0: Yeah, there you are.
1: The first lady of country music.
0: Tammy Wynette, Stand By Your Man. Mm-hmm. That song took her 10 minutes to write it and the rest of her life to defend it.
1: Mm-hmm.
0: Well, hey, listen, it's 50 years of country. Guess what?
1: I'm Sean.
0: And I'm Bill.
1: Mm-hmm.
0: And these are the Statler Brothers.

0: loving you. Go to my grave loving you.
1: The Stellars.
0: I love those guys. Them and the Oak Ridge Boys. The Oak Ridge Boys next week.
1: Oh, yeah. Nice harmony.
0: You better believe it. Well, listen, here's a couple of guys that have done a number of duets.
1: Oh, yeah, and they have good harmony as well.
0: You better believe it. Waylon Jennings.
1: And Willie Smith. I mean, Willie Nelson.
0: There you go. You're just poking fun at me because I messed that up. Mamas, don't let your babies grow up to be cowboys.

0: Two of the best known outlaws singing together.
1: You got that right.
0: Mama. On many occasions, actually.
1: Yeah, well, actually they did. Mm-hmm. They were very very close friends.
0: Mm-hmm.
1: Mama, don't let your babies grow up to be cowboys.
0: Mm.
1: I don't know. I grew up to be a sort of kind of cowboy.
0: Well, I wouldn't mind it.
1: Yeah, I'll tell you, not a bad life if you're into the outdoor living kind of thing.
0: Mm.
1: Well, how about moving back a little bit further in time, a little bit of Hank Locklin?
0: Oh, just a little.
1: Send me the pillow.

0: There you go, Hank Lachlan.
1: You better believe it. Send me the pillow that you dream on. Well, I'll tell you what. Let's reach back to about 1949.
0: Oh, going even farther.
1: You bet your life. This is Mr. Hank Williams Sr.
0: Oh, definitely.
1: I'm so lonesome, I could cry.

0: There you go, another good, well-known voice.
1: You better believe it. Hank Williams Sr. from 1949, believe it or not.
0: Oh, yeah.
1: I'm so lonesome I could cry. Well, let's bring Jim Reeves back for a little bit of an encore. What say?
0: Gentlemen, Jim.
1: You better believe it. Put your sweet lips a little closer to the phone. I'm Bill.
0: I'm Sean.
1: 50 years of country.
2: Put your sweet lips a little closer to the phone.

0: Brad Paisley.
1: Alcohol.
0: I'll tell you what, I do like that song, but you know what that kind of brings us to?
1: Head him out and hit him up.
0: Yeah, Rawhide.
1: There you go.
0: Yep, time for us to be going down the road.
1: Oh yeah, to another week.
0: Yep, be sure to check in with us again next week, same time, same place.
1: Oh, and always remember, maybe it's not always about fixing something broken. Maybe it's about starting over and creating something better.
0: Hey, I like that one. See ya.

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1: This is the Hayride that you have attuned to. I am your host, Dan Wargo. I do appreciate being able to share this music with you, this roots music, and we have a large variety of styles in this program to explore. We shall be hearing from the Critton Hollow String Band, Stairwell Sisters, the Lost Bayou Ramblers, Peter, Paul, and Mary, Beau Soleil, Hank Williams, and others. To begin the hayride this time, we have Raina Gellert from Ways of the World with Wagoner One Step.

Raina Geller displaying her ability to translate traditional music in a wonderful way. Raina Geller with Wagoner One Step. That came from her effort, Ways of the World. This is the Hayride you've got to tune to. The Hayride does explore different styles of roots music. I'm your host, Dan Wargo. Fred Neal, up next.

0: Stairwell Sisters there from their effort Get Off Your Money with Sleep When You're Dead. Before that, the Critton Hollow String Band with some dulcimer music for us with Pretty Little Dog. That was music from 2005. On top of that, Peter, Paul, and Mary, Settle Down. And beginning everything for us was Fred Neil, Green Rocky Road. Hayride continues here with Marty Stewart and Lester Flatt.
1: Bless your hearts. Thank you so much. We appreciate the nice applause. We're going to feature our little mandolin picker now. 15-year-old from Philadelphia, Mississippi. Any of you teenage girls that want to take him home with you after the show, that'll be fine. Does a great job with one of our buddy Bill Monroe's numbers. You better do this right, because Bill's going to be listening to you back there. It's called Rawhide.

Red Stick Ramblers there with Hot Tamale Baby. Of course, that came from their effort Made in the Shade. Faux Filet with Drunkard's Dream. On top of that, the Lost Bayou Ramblers, Rye Whiskey. And Marty Stewart and Lester Flatt began everything for us with Rawhide, their treatment of that one. This is Dan Worgo, your host for the Hayride. Thank you for tuning in so far. Chubby Carrier, up next.

Beau Soleil with Gitane Cajun. And before that, the Lost Bayou Ramblers from Pilot Breakdown with Happy Hop. 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Some Cajun Zydeco for us here on the Hayride. Right now we're heading for Ricky Skaggs and Friends.

0: Well, Fate, how you and your little widow getting along by now?
1: Oh, boy, fine, fine.
0: Yeah, they're telling me y'all getting up quite a case down there, is that so?
1: You bet.
0: I just learned a new tune they call A Little Widow. I'm going to play it for you and her.
1: There you go, let's go.
0: While you singing, yeah?
1: Good.

Hank Williams there with Farther Along. And that came from the effort I Saw the Light. Before that, the Skillet Lickers, Pretty Little Widow, and that song came from Old Time Fiddle Tunes and Songs from North Georgia. Before that, Phil and Arthur Smith and Friends there with Indian Creek, and Ricky Skaggs and Friends from Country Hits Bluegrass Style. Ricky Skaggs with Don't Get Above Your Raising. 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

We're listening to Santo and Johnny with Annie to end the hayride this time. Before that, Shorty Long and friends from Hillbilly Boppin' Boogie, Good Night Cincinnati, Good Morning Tennessee. And starting off everything was Hank Williams, of course, with When the Saints Go Marching In. Thank you for tuning in to 1 hour of Roots Music. I am your host, Dan Wergo. It's been great being able to share this with you. I do hope that we can hook up again the next time the hayride is coming out of your radio. Thanks so much for listening. So long.

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